0: You're listening to WYTJ Radio. It's time for the Daily Scripture Reading. 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
1: Chapter 21. Now these are the judgments which thou shalt set before them. If thou buy an Hebrew servant, 6 years he shall serve, and in the seventh he shall go out free for nothing. If he came in by himself, he shall go out by himself. If he were married, then his wife shall go out with him. If his master have given him a wife, and she have borne him sons or daughters, the wife and her children shall be her master's, and he shall go out by himself. And if the servant shall plainly say, I love my master, my wife, and my children, I will not go out free, then his master shall bring him unto the judges. He shall also bring him to the door, or unto the doorpost, and his master shall bore his ear through with an awl, and he shall serve him forever. And if a man sell his daughter to be a maidservant, she shall not go out as the men servants do. If she please not her master, who hath betrothed her to himself, then shall he let her be redeemed. To sell her unto a strange nation he shall have no power, seeing he hath dealt deceitfully with her. And if he have betrothed her unto his son, he shall deal with her after the manner of daughters. If he take him another wife, her food, her raiment, and her duty of marriage shall he not diminish. And if he do not these three unto her, then shall she go out free without money. He that smiteth a man so that he die shall be surely put to death. And if a man lie not in wait, but God deliver him into his hand, then I will appoint thee a place whither he shall flee. But if a man come presumptuously upon his neighbor to slay him with guile, thou shalt take him from mine altar that he may die. And he that smiteth his father or his mother shall be surely put to death. And he that stealeth a man and selleth him, or if he be found in his hand, he shall surely be put to death. And he that curseth his father or his mother shall surely be put to death. And if men strive together, and one smite another with a stone or with his fist, and he die not, but keepeth his bed, if he rise again and walk abroad upon his staff, then shall he that smote him be quit. Only he shall pay for the loss of his time, and shall cause him to be thoroughly healed. And if a man smite his servant or his maid with a rod, and he die under his hand, he shall be surely punished. Notwithstanding, if he continue a day or two, he shall not be punished, for he is his money. If men strive and hurt a woman with child, so that her fruit depart from her, and yet no mischief follow, he shall be surely punished according as the woman's husband will lay upon him, and he shall pay as the judges determine. And if any mischief follow, then thou shalt give life for life, eye for eye, tooth for tooth, hand for hand, foot for foot, burning for burning, wound for wound, stripe for stripe. And if a man smite the eye of his servant, or the eye of his maid, that it perish, he shall let him go free for his eye's sake. And if he smite out his manservant's tooth, or his maidservant's tooth, he shall let him go free for his tooth's sake. If an ox gore a man or a woman, that they die, then the ox shall be surely stoned, and his flesh shall not be eaten, but the owner of the ox shall be quit. But if the ox were wont to push with his horn in time past, and it hath been testified to his owner, and he hath not kept him in, but that he hath killed a man or a woman, the ox shall be stoned, and his owner also shall be put to death. If there be laid on him a sum of money, then he shall give for the ransom of his life whatsoever is laid upon him. Whether he have gored a son or have gored a daughter, according to this judgment shall it be done unto him. If the ox shall push a manservant or a maidservant, he shall give unto their master 30 shekels of silver, and the ox shall be stoned. And if a man shall open a pit, or if a man shall dig a pit and not cover it, and an ox or an ass fall therein, the owner of the pit shall make it good, and give money unto the owner of them, and the dead beast shall be his. And if one man's ox hurt another's, that he die, then they shall sell the live ox, and divide the money of it, and the dead ox also they shall divide. Or if it be known that the ox hath used to push in time past, and his owner hath not kept him in, he shall surely pay ox for ox, and the dead shall be his own. Chapter 22. If a man shall steal an ox or a sheep, and kill it or sell it, he shall restore 5 oxen for an ox, and 4 sheep for a sheep. If a thief be found breaking up, and be smitten that he die, there shall no blood be shed for him. If the sun be risen upon him, there shall be blood shed for him, for he should make full restitution. If he have nothing, then he shall be sold for his theft. If the theft be certainly found in his hand alive, whether it be ox or ass or sheep, he shall restore double. If a man shall cause a field or vineyard to be eaten, and shall put in his beast, and shall feed in another man's field, of the best of his own field and of the best of his own vineyard shall he make restitution. If fire break out and catch in thorns, so that the stacks of corn or the standing corn or the field be consumed therewith, he that kindled the fire shall surely make restitution. If a man shall deliver unto his neighbor money or stuff to keep, and it be stolen out of the man's house, if the thief be found, let him pay double. If the thief be not found, then the master of the house shall be brought unto the judges to see whether he have put his hand unto his neighbor's goods. For all manner of trespass, whether it be for ox, for ass, for sheep, for raiment, or for any manner of lost thing which another challengeth to be his, the cause of both parties shall come before the judges, and whom the judges shall condemn, he shall pay double unto his neighbor. If a man deliver unto his neighbor an ass or an ox or a sheep or any beast to keep, and it die or be hurt or driven away, no man seeing it, then shall an oath of the Lord be between them both, that he hath not put his hand unto his neighbor's goods, and the owner of it shall accept thereof, and he shall not make it good. And if it be stolen from him, he shall make restitution unto the owner thereof. If it be torn in pieces, then let him bring it for witness, and he shall not make good that which was torn. And if a man borrow aught of his neighbor, and it be hurt or die, the owner thereof being not with it, he shall surely make it good. But if the owner thereof be with it, he shall not make it good. If it be an hired thing, it came for his hire. And if a man entice a maid that is not betrothed, and lie with her, he shall surely endow her to be his wife. If her father utterly refuse to give her unto him, he shall pay money according to the dowry of virgins. Thou shalt not suffer a witch to live. Whosoever lieth with a beast shall surely be put to death. He that sacrificeth unto any god, save unto the Lord only, he shall be utterly destroyed. Thou shalt neither vex a stranger nor oppress him. For ye were strangers in the land of Egypt. Ye shall not afflict any widow or fatherless child. If thou afflict them in any wise, and they cry at all unto me, I will surely hear their cry. And my wrath shall wax hot, and I will kill you with the sword, and your wives shall be widows and your children fatherless. If thou lend money to any of my people that is poor by thee, thou shalt not be to him as an usurer, neither shalt thou lay upon him usury. If thou at all take thy neighbor's raiment to pledge, thou shalt deliver it unto him by that the sun goeth down, for that is his covering only. It is his raiment for his skin, wherein shall he sleep? And it shall come to pass, when he crieth unto me, that I will hear, for I am gracious. Thou shalt not revile the gods, nor curse the ruler of thy people. Thou shalt not delay to offer the first of thy ripe fruits and of thy liquors, the firstborn of thy sons shalt thou give unto me. Likewise shalt thou do with thine oxen and with thy sheep. 7 days it shall be with his dam, on the 8th day thou shalt give it me. And ye shall be holy men unto me. Neither shall ye eat any flesh that is torn of beasts in the field, ye shall cast it to the dogs. Chapter 23. Thou shalt not raise a false report. Put not thine hand with the wicked to be an unrighteous witness. Thou shalt not follow a multitude to do evil, neither shalt thou speak in a cause to decline after many to wrest judgment. Neither shalt thou countenance a poor man in his cause. If thou meet thine enemy's ox or his ass going astray, thou shalt surely bring it back to him again. If thou see the ass of him that hateth thee lying under his burden, and wouldest forbear to help him, thou shalt surely help with him. Thou shalt not wrest the judgment of thy poor in his cause. Keep thee far from a false matter, and the innocent and righteous slay thou not, for I will not justify the wicked. And thou shalt take no gift, for the gift blindeth the wise, and perverteth the words of the righteous. Also thou shalt not oppress a stranger, for ye know the heart of a stranger, seeing ye were strangers in the land of Egypt. And 6 years thou shalt sow thy land, and shalt gather in the fruits thereof, but the seventh year thou shalt let it rest and lie still, that the poor of thy people may eat, and what they leave the beasts of the field shall eat. In like manner thou shalt deal with thy vineyard, and with thy olive yard. 6 days thou shalt do thy work, and on the seventh day thou shalt rest, that thine ox and thine ass may rest, and the son of thy handmaid and the stranger may be refreshed. And in all things that I have said unto you, be circumspect, and make no mention of the name of other gods, neither let it be heard out of thy mouth. 3 times thou shalt keep a feast unto me in the year. Thou shalt keep the feast of unleavened bread. Thou shalt eat unleavened bread 7 days, as I commanded thee, in the time appointed of the month Abib, for in it thou camest out from Egypt, and none shall appear before me empty. And the feast of harvest, the first fruits of thy labors, which thou hast sown in the field. And the feast of ingathering, which is in the end of the year, when thou hast gathered in thy labors out of the field. 3 times in the year all thy males shall appear before the Lord God. Thou shalt not offer the blood of my sacrifice with leavened bread, neither shall the fat of my sacrifice remain until the morning. The first of the first fruits of thy land thou shalt bring into the house of the Lord thy God. Thou shalt not seethe a kid in his mother's milk. Behold, I send an angel before thee to keep thee in the way and to bring thee into the place which I have prepared. Beware of him and obey his voice. Provoke him not, for he will not pardon your transgressions, for my name is in him. But if thou shalt indeed obey his voice and do all that I speak, then I will be an enemy unto thine enemies and an adversary unto thine adversaries. For mine angel shall go before thee, and bring thee in unto the Amorites, and the Hittites, and the Perizzites, and the Canaanites, and the Hivites, and the Jebusites, and I will cut them off. Thou shalt not bow down to their gods, nor serve them, nor do after their works, but thou shalt utterly overthrow them, and quite break down their images. And ye shall serve the Lord your God, and he shall bless thy bread and thy water, and I will take sickness away from the midst of thee. There shall nothing cast their young, nor be barren in thy land. The number of thy days I will fulfill. I will send my fear before thee, and will destroy all the people to whom thou shalt come, and I will make all thine enemies turn their backs unto thee. And I will send hornets before thee, which shall drive out the Hivite, the Canaanite, and the Hittite from before thee. I will not drive them out from before thee in 1 year, lest the land become desolate, and the beast of the field multiply against thee. By little and little I will drive them out from before thee, until thou be increased and inherit the land. And I will set thy bounds from the Red Sea even unto the sea of the Philistines, and from the desert unto the river. For I will deliver the inhabitants of the land into your hand, and thou shalt drive them out before thee. Thou shalt make no covenant with them, nor with their gods. They shall not dwell in thy land, lest they make thee sin against me. For if thou serve their gods, it will surely be a snare unto thee. Chapter 24. And he said unto Moses, Come up unto the Lord, thou and Aaron, Nadab and Abihu, and 70 of the elders of Israel, and worship ye afar off. And Moses alone shall come near the Lord, but they shall not come nigh, neither shall the people go up with him. And Moses came and told the people all the words of the Lord, and all the judgments. And all the people answered with one voice and said, All the words which the Lord hath said will we do. And Moses wrote all the words of the Lord, and rose up early in the morning, and builded an altar under the hill, and 12 pillars according to the 12 tribes of Israel. And he sent young men of the children of Israel, which offered burnt offerings, and sacrificed peace offerings of oxen unto the Lord. And Moses took half of the blood, and put it in basins, and half of the blood he sprinkled on the altar. And he took the book of the covenant, and read in the audience of the people. And they said,

and did eat and drink. And the Lord said unto Moses, Come up to me into the mount, and be there. And I will give thee tables of stone, and a law, and commandments which I have written, that thou mayest teach them. And Moses rose up, and his minister Joshua, and Moses went up into the mount of God. And he said unto the elders, Tarry ye here for us until we come again unto you. And behold, Aaron and Hur are with you. If any man have any matters to do, let him come unto them. And Moses went up into the mount, and a cloud covered the mount. And the glory of the Lord abode upon Mount Sinai, and the cloud covered it 6 days. And the seventh day he called unto Moses out of the midst of the cloud. And the sight of the glory of the Lord was like devouring fire on the top of the mount in the eyes of the children of Israel. And Moses went into the midst of the cloud, and gat him up into the mount, and Moses was in the mount 40 days and 40 nights.

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0: evening, everyone, and welcome to tonight's selected program from FBN. We trust that tonight's message will be an encouragement and a challenge to your heart. 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
1: 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Ouellette with a message entitled Friends of a Rejected King. And now here is Dr. R.B. Ouellette.
2: 2 Samuel 15, verse 1, it came to pass after this that Absalom prepared him chariots and horses and 50 men to run before him. And Absalom rose up early and stood beside the way of the gate, and it was so that when any man that had a controversy came to the king for judgment, then Absalom called unto him and said, Of what city art thou? And he said, Thy servant is of one of the tribes of Israel. And Absalom said unto him, See, thy matters are good and right, but there is no man deputed of the king to hear thee. Absalom said, Moreover, oh, that I were made judge in the land, that every man which hath any suit or cause might come unto me, and I would do him justice. And it was so that when any man came nigh to him to do him obeisance, he put forth his hand and took him before he could bow down to the prince, and kissed him. And on this manner did Absalom to all Israel that came to the king for judgment. So Absalom stole the hearts of the men of Israel. I want to talk to you tonight for a little bit about friends of a rejected king. Heavenly Father, I pray you'd fill me tonight with the power of your Spirit. Help me to say what you want me to say. You know I need your help. Without you, dear Jesus, I can do nothing. Thanks for all these folks who come. Thank you for all these preachers. And help me now to please you. Draw us close to you. Brother Robertson, as he preaches the main sermon, give him great liberty and great power and use him to touch our heart. Bless this great church and bid Brother Smith continue to give him health and strength. Thanks for his vision. Thanks for his leadership. Thanks for these good people who follow him, work with him, to spread the gospel in this area. Bless us now. Bind the devil and his demons. Don't let them interfere with us. We'll praise you for all you do in Jesus' name. Amen. It's been 14 years. 14 long and difficult years for David to get the kingdom united and get everything established and get on the throne. And now things are doing good. Until we come to chapter 15. I want you to notice, first of all, the situation. There is a problem with disloyalty. Here comes Absalom. Now, let me tell you what was going on, I think, in Absalom's mind. I'm not a psychiatrist, but I can read the Bible. And most of them don't, so that puts me way ahead of them. I think, Brother Smith, and really this never occurred to me until recently, I think Absalom believed what he said to those men. I think Absalom believed that he would have been a better judge than David. See, Absalom had a sister named Tamar. And Tamar caught the attention of one of her half-brothers named Amnon. Both of them David's sons, both of them David's children, David's son and daughter, different mothers. And Amnon was really, really enraptured and infatuated with Tamar. But the Bible says he thought it hard to do anything unto her. She was the king's daughter and he was the king's son. But Amnon had a friend whose name was Jonadab. And Jonadab was a very subtle man. And Jonadab said, I'll tell you what you do, Amnon. Act like you're sick. And then when you're really sick, say you need somebody to feed you and tell them to send in Tamar. Once she's there in your bedchamber, you just do anything you want. Tamar came when they heard Amnon's request for her. He sent out all the men, and when she saw what he was up to, she said, Don't do such a stupid thing. If you want me, then marry me. Our father will let you have me. But he wouldn't listen to her, and he forced his attentions on her. And the Bible says that the hate with which he hated her after his misbehavior was greater than the love wherewith he had loved her. Hey, young ladies, you listen to me. If some young man wants to show you how much he loves you, and he just can't wait to show you how much he loves you, then you tell him he can show you how much he loves you by respecting you and maintaining your purity and keeping his filthy hands to himself. Love can always wait to give. Lust can never wait to get. Tamar goes up the next day wearing a garment that indicates she's no longer a virgin daughter of the king. And Absalom finds out what happened. And you know what King David does? He does nothing. He does absolutely nothing. You know why? Because it wasn't that long earlier that David had committed a similar sin with a woman named Bathsheba and had her husband placed in the hottest part of the fighting and then had the soldiers around him leave so that he faced the enemy all by himself and his life would be taken. And David didn't have much to say when somebody else had committed the same sin. Now you listen to me. Everybody who is in authority placed there by God is a sinner. And your authority does not come from the fact that you are perfect. It comes from the fact that God has placed you there and He has given you a job to do for Him. And you ought to deal with people in mercy. And sometimes you ought to say, look, I know what it's like. I've been there. I've done that. I've had the same problems. And I want to help you. And part of the help is you facing some things and being accountable and being responsible for your actions. But when you are forgiven, you are forgiven. And the fact that you have sinned in the past doesn't mean that you got to let your kids get away with the same thing in the present. David didn't do anything. And Absalom thought, this guy doesn't do right. My daddy is a crook. My daddy's a hypocrite. My daddy lets wrong go unpunished. And it wasn't hard for him to hear these men come out and tell them all that they thought had been done wrong to them and how David wouldn't hear them and David wouldn't help them and David wouldn't take care of them. And I think Absalom really believed that he'd have been a better judge than David. I think some assistant pastors really believe they could do a better job running the church than their preacher. I think some deacons really believe the church would be better off if they were in charge instead of the man of God. I think some teenagers really believe that they know better than mom and dad. I think they're really sincere about that. But you mark it down. If God wanted you to be the pastor, He'd have made you the pastor. If He wanted you to be the daddy, He'd have made you the daddy. And He didn't. He put you where you are so you honor the man of God and you honor your parents and you don't go around and steal the hearts of other people and try to get them all on your side like Absalom did. They had a problem with disloyalty. Yeah. They had a problem with discernment. You know what? Most of the people in Israel thought Absalom was a better king than David. You see, they could not tell the difference between a good king and a bad king. They couldn't tell the difference between a man that God had anointed to be on the throne and a man that aspired to that position because of his own ambition and his own ego and his own pride. One of the troubles we got going on in America today is we got a bunch of folks don't know the difference between a good leader and a bad leader. They don't know the difference between truth and error. They don't know the difference between right and wrong. We got these folks and they think the Baptist church is fine and the church of God is fine and the Muslims are fine and everything is just wonderful. And we had a nice little prayer service in New York after 9/11. And we had a Presbyterian, we had a Lutheran, and we had a Catholic, and we had a Muslim. And they got together and they said, we all worship the same God. Well, that might be true. They might all have been in line with the God of this world. But I want you to know something. I'm not trying to be mean to anybody or unkind to anybody. I stay in motels that are run by Muslims and I meet people in the gas stations. Every gas station in Detroit is owned by an Arab of some kind. And none of them have any restrooms open. I think y'all be nice to them. I got to give them trash. I think y'all to win them to Christ. But I want you to understand something. The God of the Muslims is not the God of the Bible. And the Catholic Church does not tell you how to get to heaven. They tell you a false doctrine based on works and based on your behavior. And somebody needs to stand up and say, hey, this is right and this is wrong and this is truth and this is error. And the Bible is right. And I don't care who you are and I don't care how narrow-minded you think it makes me. If you disagree with the Word of God, you're wrong. Situation. They had a problem with disloyalty and a problem with discernment. And Absalom comes along and he steals the heart of the men of Israel. And the word goes out that Absalom is king and David has to leave the palace. And David, in his old age, when he ought to be in a place that was more comfortable and he could get more care, his horse back out into the field and back out into the caves. And there he goes. And Absalom takes his father's wives to himself. And Absalom takes his father's throne. And Absalom sits in his father's palace and he steals the place that belongs to David. But you know what? There's some people still stick with David. It looks bad for David.
3: The Bible says that Ahithophel, who by the way is Bathsheba's grandfather, delivers the best advice to Absalom. The Bible says in those days that when a man inquired of Ahithophel, it was as if he had inquired at the oracles of God. And boy, Ahithophel's given good advice, and the soldiers are beginning to rally around Absalom, and David's supporters are diminishing, and Absalom's are increasing, and it looks real bad for King David. But there are some people that are still his supporters. You know what? There was a day in the United States of America, if you carried a Bible, people thought that was a good thing. There was a day in the United States of America, if you said, I believe in God, it'd help you win an election, not lose an election. There was a day in America, if you said what our president said when he was running for election, and they said, who has influenced you more than any other person in the world? And he said, Jesus Christ, that people would have applauded that instead of getting all upset and writing editorials and so on. He's mingling religion with politics. You're not supposed to do that. There was a day when even people who weren't saved were God-fearing. There was a day when people who didn't know the Bible much didn't believe in evolution. There was a day when there was some decency and morality. There was a day when our king had a higher position in the eyes and in the minds of our society than he does now. And I wish he was elevated where he belongs, but I want to tell you something. I'm glad to be a friend of Jesus at a time when he doesn't have so many friends. And I'm glad to say, though it seems that some have tried to push him off of his throne, and it seems that some have tried to remove him from his rightful place of leadership, and it seems that some have tried to cast him aside, I'm glad to say I'm still a friend of my rejected king.
2: Notice his supporters. Absalom sent for Ahithophel, verse 12. The hearts of the men of Israel were after Absalom, verse 13. But wait a minute. There were some that helped him. I want you to notice their service. Verse 19 of chapter 15, then said the king to Ittai the Gittite, wherefore goest thou also with us? Return to thy place and abide with the king, for thou art a stranger and also an exile, whereas thou camest but yesterday. Man he's talking to was new. He just showed up. He was an outsider. He was not a citizen of Israel. He was not born a Jew. And he said, look, you don't have to get involved in this fight. This looks bad for me. I'm not on the top side now. The odds are against me. The folks keep going over to Absalom's side and not to my side. And why don't you go ahead and go back where you came from? And Ittai answered the king and said, as the Lord liveth, and as my lord the king liveth, surely in what place my lord the king shall be, whether in death or in life, even there will thy servant be. And you know what Ittai said? He said, David, I'm with you, and I'm going to do more than you ask me to. And I'm going to do more than you require of me. And I'm going to give you more than you say that I have to do. You know what? I want to be a servant of the Lord Jesus. It doesn't just get by. Read the Bible enough to say I had my devotions, and pray enough to say I prayed, and give enough to say that I paid my tithes and stayed out of trouble with God, and passed out enough tracts so that I could say I did my duty. I'd like to be somebody that the Lord can count on to give more and pray more and preach more and witness more and serve more and do more than is required of me. See their service? And I want you to notice their surrender. I said, you know what? It doesn't even matter to me if I live or if I die. King David, I'm not in this because I think we're going to win. I'm not in this because I think it's going to end up all right. I'm not in this because I happen to think that I've analyzed both sides and yours is the side that I want to be on. I'm not tithing just because I think it'll get me rich. I'm not serving you just because I think it's going to get me a promotion. I'm not taking that bus route just because I believe somehow that'll make my kids turn out better. I'm not doing this just because I think it'll make my life more comfortable and more convenient. I'm doing it, Jesus, because you're the king and I'm on your side, and I don't care how it ends up. I want to be on your side. Jesus, in life or in death. I read about Cromwell. They called him the one strong man in England. He was a good man in many ways, but strict and harsh sometimes in his judgment. One time there was a soldier who had committed a fairly minor infraction, but Cromwell had said the penalty for that infraction was death. He was to be hanged at the ringing of curfew, and when the bell rang out the curfew, that soldier was to be hanged. He had a young fiance. He went and pled on his behalf, but Cromwell said, no, if I let him get away with it, I have to let everybody get away with it. I've made the rule that may seem harsh and it may seem strict, but I will abide by it. When the bell rings, your fiance dies. Unbeknownst to anybody, she climbed up into the bell tower.
3: She wrapped herself around the clapper of that great bell, and when the old deaf sexton went to pull on the rope, he felt the same way, and he could sense the same thudding against the bell as always, but he didn't know the bell wasn't ringing because she had placed her body there to muffle the sound at risk to her own life.
2: The poet described the scene that came next this way. He said, at his feet, she told her story.
3: Showed her hands all bruised and torn, and her young, sweet face, still haggard with the anguish it had worn, touched his heart with sudden pity, lit his eyes with misty light. Go! Your lover lives, cried Cromwell. Curfew shall not ring tonight.
2: I want you to see their service. I want you to see their surrender. I want you to see their sacrifice. Tell you, I said, it didn't matter to me what happened. Here came these men. The palace is occupied by Absalom, but David is their king.
3: Popular opinion is behind Absalom, but David is their king. And it looks for all the world like the battle's going David's way. The smartest man alive in the kingdom, Ahithophel, is giving counsel and advice to Absalom. But David is their king. I've read the story, and so have you, some of you, about the signers of the Declaration of Independence. And by the way, I'd just like to say that I read this the other day, and I like what somebody said. You know, Martin Sheen and Sheryl Crow and Phil Donahue and Rosie O'Donnell are not real impressed with our president today. And they're not real impressed with our warmongering leaders. And they're not real impressed with our desire to have freedom and liberation in the country of Iraq. And they're not real impressed with our method of stopping the terrorists from coming and attacking us. But as I remember reading my history book, it wasn't Martin Sheen and Sheryl Crow and Rosie O'Donnell and Phil Donahue that shed their blood for us. It was some people that had some courage and some conviction, and they said, we don't care what it costs, we're going to stand for America.
2: Back in 1776, when they signed the Declaration of Independence, an act of rebellion, an act of treason, an act that made them eligible for the death penalty,
3: 56 men pledged their lives and their honor and their sacred fortune. And the biggest name on that Declaration of Independence, if you've seen it or seen a facsimile of it, the biggest name is the name John Hancock. So now the people, when they want you to sign something, they'll say, put your John Hancock right there. And I used to think John Hancock was egotistical. I used to think that maybe he was proud, and that's why he signed his name so large. But I'm told that after he signed his name in large, bold letters with a big flourish, he stood back and he said, there, I guess old King George will be able to read that without his spectacles on. He said, I want everybody to know whose side I'm on. I want you to know something. I used to go soiling with a little New Testament inside my pocket. If you do that, I'm not mad at you, but I carry this one. I want everybody to know whose side I'm on. I keep my pocket full of tracts. Yeah, we're the last one at Kentucky Fried Chicken. I got to get some more. But I pass them out, and I say, here's some good news that tells you how to be sure you're on your way to heaven. I want everybody to know whose side I'm on. And I hear somebody take the name of the Lord in vain. I don't try to be rude or mean or unkind, but I say, oh, do you know him? Huh? I said, you're talking about Jesus. You know him? He's my Savior. He's my best friend.
2: Yeah. The sacrifice. I'm so glad you gave $6,000+ to get the gospel to some soldiers in Iraq. I don't know who the chaplain is you're going to help, but I have a friend named Chester Mulligan, pastor at a church in Florida, had been a Green Beret in the United States Army, and went back to the reserves while he was there in Florida and got called back to active duty. Last time I talked to him, he was in North Carolina. He said, they're sending me over. And he said, pray for me, brother. Once I get over, I can tell them anything I want.
3: He said, once I get over there, I won't have anybody looking over my shoulder. Won't be anybody checking what I say. Oh, he said, you know, I've got to, if they want a Catholic priest, I've got to find them a Catholic priest and that sort of stuff. He said, I can tell those guys the gospel. He said, I'm going to have thousands of people, captive audience, to tell about Jesus.
2: I want everybody to know whose side I'm on. These men said, David, we're going with you.
3: Zadok has said, I'm going to go with you. And Hushai said, I'm going to go with you.
2: I preached last week in Sevierville, Tennessee. One of our young men came to our church when he was in four-year-old kindergarten. Grew up, a graduate from our school, went off to Bible college and graduated. Now he started a church down there. I went to preach for him. His wife grew up in our church. They got a couple little kids. Erica's about 5 and Brandon's about almost 2. Little Brandon, I like little kids. I like to mess with them, and I gave them money and I played games with them and did some things that they liked. The time our meeting was just Monday, Tuesday, and Wednesday. Our meeting was run. Every time we go someplace, Brandon and Gordon Reese say, I want to ride with you. We go to the restaurant, he'd say, I want to ride with you. You go back to his house after church, he'd say, I want to ride with you. I was getting ready to leave and go home. His grandfather was there. And he said, I want to ride with you. I like that. I want to say to Jesus, I'm on your side. I don't care what they say on the television, I'm on your side. I don't care what they say in society, I'm on your side. Listen to me. We do not go soul winning because it's a good method to build the church. Now, it may build the church, but that's not why we go. We don't go soul winning because it's some kind of a program. We don't even go soul winning just to keep people from dying and going to hell. You know why we go soul winning? Because it has always been the plan of God for people who know God to tell people who don't know God about God. Do you know that? I mean, Nebuchadnezzar is an Old Testament convert. It's the Old Testament that tells us he that winneth souls is wise. I'm told that there's going to come a time in the millennium where people no longer say to every man to his neighbor, know ye the Lord. You know why? Because everybody will know the Lord. Well, wait a minute, that prophecy is even in the Old Testament times. That means they must have understood what it'd be like for somebody to say, know ye the Lord? Know ye the Lord? Know ye the Lord? Know ye the Lord? I mean, it's always been right to do that. I'm glad that people listen to me sometimes. I'm glad I get to lead people to Christ. I'm glad I got to lead a lady to Christ on Saturday when I was out sowing with our fishermen's club. I'm glad I got to lead young men to Christ a couple of Thursdays before that. I'm glad that I get to lead people to Christ on airplanes and in motels and in airports. I'm glad I get to do that. I'm glad they listen and I'm glad they get saved. I'm glad that God has allowed me to have 15 people down the aisle in our church this year for either baptism or membership or profession of faith in Christ. I'm glad about that. But I want you to understand something. If nobody got saved, if everybody got mad, if people always spit in my face, if it caused me more trouble than grief, and if it never caused anybody to get saved, it would still be right for me and for you to tell people they need Jesus because God wants the gospel everywhere, and I want to ride with Him. Now I want you to see one other thing. You see there, service, you see their surrender, you see their sacrifice, and you see their success. Hey, you know what? David won. Absalom wound up, I always say he was hung by his hair. It doesn't say he was hung by his hair. It says he was caught by his head. Read your Bible. A lot of good stuff in there if you read it. And you get a lot of false doctrine straightened out too if you read it. You shouldn't have brought it, but how many believe if they put the blood on the door, the death angel wouldn't come at the Passover? You believe that? Don't believe that. There wasn't any death angel. God said, I'm coming. That's what he said. He said, I will pass over. We sing it right in that song. We sing, when I see the blood, I will pass over you. You know what? I read the last chapter of the book, and the good guys win. Here comes David. Absalom's caught by his head in an oak tree. Joab has taken the life of Absalom. He shouldn't have done it. David loved him. David wanted to forgive him. David, after all that Absalom had done, wanted reconciliation and restoration. And what a wonderful example. And what a wonderful type. And what a wonderful illustration of our Savior, King David, is. He, the Lord Jesus, is not willing that any should perish. If David should have been mad at anybody, if David should have wanted vengeance on anybody, if David had a right to require the life of anybody, it'd be Absalom. But he said, oh no, don't hurt the young man. Deal gently with the young man, Absalom, for my sake. Absalom's dead and the battle is over. Here comes David in a chariot riding back, and all the throngs are on David's side now, and the palace is empty awaiting his return, and the cheering throngs are there to pay homage to the rightful king of the land of Israel. I wonder how Atai felt then.
3: Huh? I bet he felt all right. Several years ago, a man called me up and said, Dr. Hudson's gonna go preach at Northside Baptist Church in Charlotte, North Carolina. It was the last big meeting Dr. Hudson ever preached. And he said, I'm trying to get some fellows to put up some money so we can get a nice bus like the singers drive around in to take him from Murfreesboro to Charlotte so he can be comfortable. And I said, I'd be glad for our church to help. And then he said, would you like to ride with him on the bus? I said, I'd love that. And I was able to arrange things. I flew down from Michigan to Nashville, and they picked me up and took me to Murfreesboro. We got on the bus, and there's Dr. Hudson and Mrs. Hudson. And one of his daughters, me too. Another preacher or two. Dr. Hudson was so gracious and kind. He'd had cancer for a good while. His teeth were starting to come out. And he chatted with us. If you asked him, did you have pain? He'd say, no, I don't have any pain. I'm just a little sore. Well, when we stopped at Cracker Barrel to eat, he didn't get off the bus. And when he thought everybody else was asleep, and everybody was asleep except me and him, I watched him lying there in the bed, and all he's trying to do is just move his leg from on top of one leg to over the other side. His lips tight against his teeth and grimace just to move his leg a little bit. We went to the motel Holiday Inn in Charlotte. Everybody else had a little bit of time to clean up. I had to get to the airport and get a car I was going to rent and drive to my next meeting. But they saved me a seat there with the family. And I went and sat down. Dr. Hudson got up to preach. He said, I don't want to take too much time, but before I preach, I want to sing. He had his daughter, Donna, come to the piano. Here's this man a few months from death. He sang, once I wandered out in sin, had no peace, no joy within, and my heart was lifted up with pride. But the Savior came along, and he told me I was wrong. And he placed me on the winning side. And he sang, well, I'm on the winning side.

Cause of truth and right. Praise the Lord, I'm on the winning side. And then he preached. He preached things that are different are not the same. He said the King James Bible is not the same as the other translations. It's not. It's the preserved Word of God. He said the Southern Baptist Convention is not the same as Independent Baptist. It's not. He said evangelicalism is not the same as fundamentalism. He was sharp. He said, all people try to say, you know, that the convention is no different than fundamentalism. He said, talk about all the teachers in denominational schools didn't believe the Bible. He said, there's Clarence Sexton who runs Crown College. You let him find out one teacher who doesn't believe the Bible is the Word of God, he'll be out of there tomorrow morning. I said, amen. Dr. Hudson said he was also the first one to quit when it got liberal. Say amen again. He said, lifestyle of angels is not the same as soul winning. He got all done. He said, my precious children have been so sweet. My oldest daughter, Sherry, came the other day and she said, Daddy, I hate to talk like this, but we have to talk. You die when the Lord takes you home. What do you want on your grave marker? He said, well, on one side, put the plan of salvation. I'll write it for you. If you're anywhere near Stone Mountain, Georgia, you ought to go by and see it. Big old beautiful tombstone, and there's the gospel plain as can be, and an invitation for anybody who reads it to pray and trust Christ. I look at that and I think of that verse, he being dead yet speaking. He said, on the other side, put the last two stanzas of there is a fountain filled with love. And then he said, I'm going to sing them for you if I can. Sang ever since by faith, I saw the flow thy healing wounds supply. Redeeming love has been my theme and shall be till I die. We stood there, all of us, tears unashamedly flowing down our faces. Then he sang, when this poor lisping, stammering tongue lies silent in the grave. Then in a nobler, sweeter song, I'll sing thy power to save.

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My friend, if you are not 100% sure that heaven will be your home when you die, or if you'd like to have some helpful literature on this subject, please call us at area code 252-223-4600. 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
2: Today, I'm continuing to look at the topic, basic needs of children. The verse that should challenge every Christian parent is the familiar proverb, "Train up a child in the way he should go, and when he is old, he will not depart from it." This is God's standard for the home. But Christian parents should provide such consistency in their training of their children that those youngsters will mature with a godly outlook on life. For this reason, those of you who are Christian parents need to concern yourselves with the techniques and principles that you use as you rear your children. You need to be certain that the training that they receive is exactly that which they need in order to develop properly into mature Christian adults. That's your God-given privilege, and it's also a God-given responsibility. To this end, you need to know the basic needs of your children. Every child, no matter whether he's young or older, has certain definite needs that must be met in the home as he grows. If his parents carefully guide him through those years of development, he'll mature normally. For Christian families, that means that he'll adopt spiritual principles around which he'll orient his life. But without a home environment to furnish those basic needs in his life, he's apt to develop distorted attitudes and character defects that will seriously affect his Christian witness and experience in later years. You, the Christian parent, are the determining factor in the question of how your child will develop spiritually. One basic need that all children have is the need for participation in the family. Whenever possible, your children should participate in family decisions. Involve them in planning a family outing. Let them anticipate some of the good times that you plan for on your annual vacation. Allow them to help around the house as you keep the place fixed up. Cultivate the feeling that they have an important contribution to make to the family. Encourage them to participate as much as possible in family matters. You see, their participation is an important part of their learning process. Remember the verse I began with today, "Train up a child in the way he should go." If your ultimate goal is to train the children, then you must involve him in your family's activities so that they can learn the attitudes and standards that you hold. It's not enough to give them a set of do's and don'ts by which to live. They need to experience these things over and over again. As they participate in family decisions and activities, they'll see how the principles of God's Word guide you and help in molding your family's plans. They'll see your diligence in work and your honesty in business. They'll see your thriftiness and your values in material possessions. They'll learn to appreciate beauty and the handiwork of God. Over and over again, they'll see how you allow the Lord to influence you in your activities and attitudes. And this is necessary if they're to learn to practice the standards of God's Word in their own lives. Necessarily, this puts an important responsibility on you as a Christian parent. You must accept your God-given responsibility as a Christian example to your child. Like it or not, your children will be pretty much what you are. The attitudes and responses that they see in you will be the same attitudes and responses that they'll follow in later years. For this reason, you need to continually exercise yourself to develop the godliness that you want your children to have. In this way, as they participate with you in the family matters, you'll see the development of mature Christian principles in their lives.
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1: This is the More Sure Word Broadcast, a biblical preaching outreach of Pastor Brent Logan from the Sweet Springs Baptist Church in Ardmore, Alabama. We are so glad you've joined us today. And now, let's listen in from the pulpit of Pastor Logan.
2: He said, no, you won't judge. He said, but I've judged already. Verse 3, as though I were present concerning him that hath so done this deed. Watch the judgment come down. Verse 4. In the name of our Lord Jesus Christ. That's what we're concerned about. We're concerned about His name. That ain't the way Jesus lives. That's not the life He wants to give. That's not the church He wants to have. In the name of our Lord. That's why He says that everyone that nameth the name of Christ depart from iniquity. Because it's on His name. Not everyone that nameth the name of Christ apart from iniquity said, watch it, in the name of our Lord Jesus Christ, when you are gathered together, when you come to church, and my spirit, with the power of our Lord Jesus Christ, he says, I'm going to be present in spirit. Now that's like, he's not talking about his literal spirit, the three parts of man. It's like that phrase where the prophet said, my heart went with you when you went to go see the guy. Paul said that in other places. You know, when you meet together, I'm going to be there with you. You're going to be there in spirit. We've even said that before, you know. I'm not going to be there, but I'll be there in spirit. You know what? We're saying our hearts are going to be there. And he says, when you meet together, my heart's going to be right there with you. My spirit's going to be right. I'm going to be right there with you. I'm going to be praying. I'm going to be in the spirit praying. And I'm going to be asking God to help you. And not only, amen, is my spirit going to be there, but the power of our Lord Jesus Christ is going to be there. You know what I thank God for tonight? That even in the midst of a fornicating church, the power of the Lord Jesus Christ can show up. And God can set sinners free. And God can break the bands of sin. God can make right when everything's wrong, because you know why? He's got the power to do it. Boy, I tell you what, I you might say, well, I wouldn't want to be a part of that church. I tell you one thing, if you were in that church and you showed up that night, you'd have seen the power of God. I tell you what, I've seen the power of God a few times in my life, and I've never gotten away from it, and I could never forget it. It changed the way I live, it changed the way I think, it changed my relationship and fellowship with God. He says, when you meet together, the power of our Lord Jesus Christ is going to be right there. And then this is what I want you to do. Look at verse number 5. This is another verse Baptists don't ever practice. To deliver such an one unto, what does the Bible say? Satan. Is that in a King James Bible? Say. To deliver such an one to Satan. Now let me ask you a question. Do you want to fornicate and have us deliver you to Satan? You said, preacher, you can't do that. According to the Bible, we can. I think sometimes we underestimate the power of the church. You know what the power of that church can do? The power of that church can even lay hands on people, and there can be healing wrought. And amen. You know what the power of a church can do? That power of a church can get together and pray about things that are impossible, and the impossible happen. You know what a good thing that'll protect you? I believe this. You know one of the greatest protections against Satan for you and your family is the church. Because the church even has the power in this text to turn somebody over to Satan. Now, I only know of that happening two other times. Paul said in 1 Timothy chapter 1 that he turned somebody over to Satan all by himself. He said, how you do that? You pray. You say, okay, God, I'm turning this guy over to Satan. Let him have him. And the other time is Job. You know who turned Job over to Satan? God did. You know why the devil don't destroy all of us? God. And God has to say, okay. Are you hearing me? That's why he says, resist the devil and he'll flee from. The devil doesn't have any power over the church. The devil doesn't have any power over the Christian. Unless that one has been turned over to Satan. And God removes his hand. God removed his hand off of Job, and what happened to him? The destruction of his flesh. You know, the devil's just waiting to kill you. The devil would kill all of us. Satan would kill all of us if he could. He hates our guts because he knows Jesus loves us. But he can't kill us. You know why? There's a God. He'd kill every one of us tonight if he could, but he can't. I mean, he wanted to kill Job. God said, all right, there you go, Satan, you can have him. But you know what he said? You can't kill him. And you know what the devil did? The devil said, yes, sir. The devil obeys God better than we do. Somebody say amen right there. Satan obeys God better than we do. God says, all right, I'll let you do it. No, don't you kill him. Yes, sir, Lord. You know what we'd have done? We just went to accident. Well, it was an accident, Lord. The devil says, yes, sir. He said, you can destroy his flesh, though. And that old boy sat there and scraped himself and cried. The devil just poured it out on him. Boils all over his body. Constantly in pain. Crying out to God to die. The devil's just giving it to him. You know why? God removed his hand. According to that text, you know what the prayers can do of the church? Cause God's hand of his protection to move off of you. That's powerful. I think I've told you before, I've done that one time in my ministry. One time. I've churched people, but I've only turned somebody over to Satan one time as a church, and that was on the mission field. In that little church, we had a young man I led to Christ. He was part of the ministry. He was preaching for us. Intricate part of what we were doing to spread the gospel in Romania. And that young man was guilty of this sin. And he would not repent, and he would not get right with God. And I went before the church, and I said, okay, this is what God tells us to do. We all got down and prayed, and we turned that young man over to Satan. And in 1 week, that young man that was in his 20s was in a hospital diagnosed with a brain tumor. In a week. I'm not telling you a story. I'm telling you reality. And I got a call, oh, preacher, please come to the hospital. I'm dying. Wouldn't take my calls before, wouldn't repent before, but now Satan is just pouring it on his body. You know what God did? He moved the protection on. I went up there to that hospital that night, that day. He's crying, he's just weeping crocodile tears. I'm sorry, preacher, I'm sorry. I want to get right with God. I've sinned. I know God's judged me. What do I do? I told him, I said, well, you may have committed the sin of the death. I don't know what God will do. He said, well, tell me what I'm supposed to do. I said, well, you just need to get right with God and get right with the church. He said, I'll do that. He wept his way to forgiveness and repentance. And the next day, the doctor comes in and says, see, I'm preaching this, and you're sitting there like you... I know you think I'm just telling you a story. And Brother Mullins has got a whole passel full of them. He'd tell you all about it. And the doctor goes in and says, we don't know what it was, but we can't find anything now. And that young man got out of that bed, went home and lived a normal life. I'm telling you, the church has, you better be careful. Better be careful. Because there's power in the church. And there's power with God. And I'm telling you, the devil's ready just to, he's ready to cut us all up into little pieces. But the hand of God prevents that. You don't want to do anything to take that hand of protection off your life. Because, guys, death isn't the hard part. It's the destruction of the flesh that's the hard part. You understand? Dropping Ananias and Sapphira dead like that, that was the easy deal. The devil sitting there working on Job and destroying his flesh, that's the rough deal. He says, so this is what I want you to do, church. Can you imagine somebody in the church saying, you know, Paul, I think that's mean-spirited. I mean, we don't want Satan to have charge of anybody. He said, do it that his spirit may be saved in the day of our Lord Jesus Christ. You say, what is all of that about? You know, there's more than one kind of salvation. The day of our Lord Jesus Christ is definitely the judgment seat of Christ. When we meet the Lord, there's no doubt about the reference to that, what the day of our Lord Jesus Christ is. But I want you to notice in that same text, Paul mentions his spirit twice, and then he mentions this guy's spirit once. The first two times he mentions his spirit, he's not talking about spirit, soul, and body, a part of man. He's talking about his heart. He's talking about this young man's heart and how he's going to stand before the Lord Jesus Christ in the day of judgment. And God's going to spare him and spare his heart in the day of that judgment when he stands before his Lord. If he'll get right with God, because you do understand, if we'll get right with God with our sins, we don't have to meet him at the judgment. We don't have to be ashamed of them at the judgment. They can all be washed away in the blood of our Lord Jesus Christ. And I'm finished because I preached long enough. But you know what? As sad as all that story is, as sad as all that is, and we'll finish preaching the rest of it. But as sad as this story is, you know what? The last thing I want to say to you, that wasn't the end of the story. That church meeting where they turned that boy over to Satan for the destruction of his flesh, that wasn't the end of the story. You know what the end of the story is? The end of the story was he got right with God. The end of the story was he got forgiven. The end of the story was he got restored. The end of the story is Paul writes to him and says, hey, go encourage him. Go love him. You know what that... Guys, listen. You know what the sad, the hard thing about preaching is? Sometimes, you know, you're preaching to people that the very thing you're talking about has hurt and destroyed and cut their life in half. But the good thing about God is that doesn't have to be the end of the story. Fornication doesn't have to be the end of the story of your life. There can be healing and there be forgiveness, but there needs to be some mourning. And somebody needs to judge themselves, and somebody needs to repent. Somebody needs to get right with God, and I'm finished preaching. But sir, ma'am, that's married here tonight, would you please cherish and treasure your relationship so that fornication doesn't destroy your family?
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Dear listener, this radio station has a heart to draw people closer to the Lord Jesus Christ. And above all other things, first and foremost, the desire is that all that will listen, who listen to this station, would be believers born again of the Spirit in the Lord Jesus Christ. Now, there are a lot of people that say that salvation is a lot of different things in a lot of different ways, but it only matters what the Bible says. Human reasoning and ideas fail in light of the Bible and sound Scripture. And you know, a lot of times the world today and those about us and those that tell us to get to Jesus, they all say, just do the best you can and I hope I'm going. And people tell me that all the time. I hope I'm going. I'm a good person. Well, let me tell you what the Bible says about this. The Bible says in Isaiah chapter 64 that all our righteousness is as filthy rags. There's no way the best we can be falls short of the glory of God. Our righteousness is not good enough. The Bible tells us that our righteousness and our works doesn't save us. The Bible says in Ephesians chapter 2, verses 8 and 9, for by grace are you saved through faith, and that not of yourselves, it is the gift of God, not of works, lest any man should boast. If there was something that we could do to earn our salvation, then Jesus did not need to live a sinless life, die on the cross, shed his blood, and rise from the dead. That was the purpose of him coming, because it's not about our works, but about his works. The Bible tells us in Titus chapter 3, not by works of righteousness which we have done, but according to his mercy, he saved us by the washing of regeneration and renewing of the Holy Ghost, which he hath shed on us abundantly through Jesus Christ our Savior, that being justified by his grace, we should be made heirs according to the hope of eternal life. You see, the Bible tells us clearly that it's not about our works, it's about his work, the work of Jesus. It's not about who you are. It is about who he is. God is not a respecter of persons. He's not willing that any should perish, but that all should come to repentance. And I think the greatest living testimony of salvation in the Bible is the story of the thief on the cross. In Luke chapter 23, the Bible says, and one of the malefactors which were hanged railed on him, saying, if thou be Christ, save thyself and us. But the other answering rebuked him, saying, dost not thou fear God, seeing thou art in the same condemnation? See, the two thieves, one of them railed on him and said, save us. But the other one was repentant about his own heart. Because he said, and we indeed justly, for we receive the due reward of our deeds, but this man hath done nothing amiss. And he said unto Jesus, Lord, remember me when thou comest into thy kingdom. And Jesus said unto him, verily I say unto thee, today shalt thou be with me in paradise. Now you listen to me, I'm all for all the good works in the world. And I believe if the thief on the cross would have got off the cross and would have lived gone on and lived his life, he would have got baptized and joined the church and went soul winning and done all those things. But all he had to do in the last moments of his life was to look at Jesus and say, Lord, remember me. And Jesus said, today, he said, shalt thou be with me in paradise. Jesus said to this man that he was going to heaven. Why? The Bible says, look unto me, all ye ends of the earth, and be saved. That's all this man had time to do. He didn't have time to get baptized. He didn't have time to get into a church. He didn't have time to fulfill a catechism class. He didn't have time to go out and bring 10 others to Christ. All he had time to do was look on the Lord Jesus Christ with faith and turn his heart and repentance towards him, and he was saved. I want to challenge you. I don't know what you've been trusting to get you to heaven, but if you've been trusting your works, your faith is placed in the wrong place. That's why you're not sure you're going, because you don't know if your works are good enough, and truth is, in your heart of hearts, you know they're not. But if you've never once in your life trusted Jesus Christ to be your personal Lord and Savior, won't you do that today? Won't you look at Jesus and say, Lord, be merciful to me, a sinner. Come into my heart, save me, and take me to heaven when I die. That is the truth of the work of salvation. His work, not ours. And it's our hope and prayer that you will do that today before it's everlasting too late.

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0: In honor of Phil and Peggy Lechte on the occasion of their 59th wedding anniversary, Eddie Chen chose to share this day of broadcasting with you. 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Thank you. 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Happy 59th wedding anniversary.

0: This is the Gospel Hour, making known to this nation the gospel of Jesus Christ. 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
1: Lead us, our Father, as we study today. 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Amen. The text for the series on the cross is, "But we preach Christ crucified, Christ the power of God and the wisdom of God." 1 Corinthians 1:23 and 24. We preach Christ crucified, the power of God and the wisdom of God. Now, I emphasized the wisdom of God in providing salvation through Calvary. Now we are discussing the verses in the Gospels where Jesus attempted to get across to his disciples that he did not come to set up a kingdom at that time. He came to lay his life down. They never did see it. They never did believe it. They never did accept it. And today men are still following in their footsteps, not in the footsteps of Jesus. Now, in John chapter 3, Jesus met a man. A man came to him by night, and they had a meeting and a conversation. And the man was a religious leader named Nicodemus, a ruler. He was the teacher, had a master's degree in religion, and he knew the prophets. He certainly had studied the Old Testament prophets, and he had read the book of Isaiah and Jeremiah and Zechariah and all the rest of it. And he came to Jesus and he said, "We know you are a teacher. God is with you because the miracles you do testify that God is with you, because just an ordinary man couldn't do what you're doing. God is with you." Now, Jesus said, "Except a man be born again, he cannot see the kingdom of God." So, in the process of the conversation, during the conversation, Jesus said, "As Moses lifted up the serpent in the wilderness, even so must," M-U-S-T, "must the Son of Man be lifted up, that whosoever believeth in him should not perish, but have everlasting or eternal life. For God so loved the world that he gave his only begotten Son, that whosoever believeth in him should not perish, but have everlasting life. For God sent not his Son into the world to condemn the world, but that the world through him might be saved." Now, Jesus said to Nicodemus, "As Moses lifted up the serpent of brass," and he knew the account well. He knew all about the wilderness journey of Israel, and he knew about this occasion when Moses took the brass serpent, put it on a pole, and raised it up, and the snake-bitten Israelites looked upon the serpent of brass, and they were healed. And so Jesus said, "It is a must. The Son of Man must be lifted up, and whosoever believeth in him should not perish, but have eternal life." Nicodemus certainly became a learner or a seeker of truth and salvation. Personally, I believe he received the Lord that day. He might not have understood fully, but he received the Lord Jesus, and I believe he was saved, and I expect to meet him. And I expect to meet him as a member of the Bride of Christ, not the teacher of the nation Israel. Now, in John chapter 6 and verse 51, we find another occasion where Jesus attempted to reveal to his disciples that he must be crucified. And in just a moment, I will bring this up to a present-day application. "I am the living bread." Now, this is John 6:51. "I am the living bread which came down from heaven. If a man eat of this bread, he shall live forever." Now, that statement was most mysterious to the Pharisees. Some of them became angry. Others were confused and dumbfounded, and they just didn't know what to think. They ask, how can this man give us his flesh? How can this man give us his blood? What's he talking about? He said, I was before Abraham. Why, he has a demon. He has a devil. Now watch this. I am the living bread, which came down from heaven. If any man eat of this bread, he shall live forever. And the bread that I will give is my flesh. The bread that I will give is my flesh. Now, they didn't understand that. They didn't understand it. Men still don't understand it. Dearly beloved, if the Son of God had said in the Garden of Gethsemane, Father, now that I see the bitter cup, now that I recognize the bitterness of the dregs, now that I see the full wage that sin demands, Father, I refuse to drink the cup. If Jesus had said that, every man that has been born, including Adam, would spend eternity in hell. Beloved, the blood of Jesus Christ on Calvary not only atones for sin today, but it was a divine necessity that Jesus die on the cross to make valid, that is, to give to the blood of the sacrifices in the Old Testament era, the intended offering, that is, they pointed to the lamb. Every lamb, every dove, every bullock, and all of the offerings that were made in the Old Testament were offerings that pointed to the Lamb of God, the Lord Jesus Christ. Later in this study, we're going to look at Hebrews chapter 9, and that is, I think, the center of the whole study. I mean by that, it is the, we might say, the hub of the wheel of scriptures that point to Calvary. In Hebrews, we have much about the Old Covenant and the New, and the book of Hebrews is the book of better things. But Jesus, as we see in Romans chapter 3, God set him forth, and I mentioned this last week, I believe it was. I mentioned God set forth Jesus to be a propitiation for sins. Now, sins that are past, that God might be just and yet justify the sinner, that is, all who believe in the shed blood and the finished work. And when the Old Testament saint, when that dear one made his journey to the temple and the tabernacle and so on, and when the offering was made by God's representative, that person believed in the promise that one day a Savior would come and a Savior would be born. So Jesus said, the bread is my flesh. Now, listen. Later in this chapter, he said, unless you eat my flesh and drink my blood, you have no life. And many turned and went away because they said, in so many words, they said, we can't eat his flesh. We cannot drink his blood. And so they turned his back on him. Now, they turned their back on Jesus. Now, listen to what I'm saying to you. Jesus was the Word incarnate, the Word of God in flesh. He was God in flesh. You say, explain that. I'm sorry. The secret things belong unto God, and the things which are revealed belong unto us and unto our children, unto believers. Now, I can't explain that. But Jesus was God Almighty in flesh. Now, listen very carefully, and don't cut the radio off. Stay with me. Jesus was God. God can't die. But even though Jesus was God in flesh, Jesus died. Did God die? God cannot die. But God, through death, paid the wages that sin demands. And only God could do it. That's the reason I have emphasized and I've preached many times on Calvary. I have at least two or three sets of programs that I've delivered in the past 15 years on Calvary and the blood. But this time, as we study, I'm emphasizing for the first time, in so far as I am concerned, you've known it, but I didn't, and I hadn't seen it. You had, but maybe most of you had, but I hadn't, because God revealed it to me. I have been emphasizing and trying to drive home to your heart that Only the wisdom of God, God's wisdom thought, God's wisdom thought, and God's wisdom planned, that is, in His wisdom God planned, God planned salvation. Wisdom is ability to judge soundly with facts, especially related to life and conduct, to judge soundly and honestly and truthfully and discreetly and sagaciously. That is, God alone had the wisdom to judge in a manner and through His sound judgment provide a sacrifice that would pay in full the debt that sin demanded and satisfy God and make it possible for God to remain a just God and yet justify a man that should burn in hell. Let me tell you something, friend. All of these songs, and I'm not critical, I'm just telling you, I'm stating a fact. And I have the wisdom to do this. I certainly don't have the wisdom to plan salvation. God had it, and only God. But I have the wisdom to state this fact. The songs sung by quartets and choirs, I'm not critical. They talk about shouting in heaven and strutting and walking around and displaying our crowns. No, no. There won't be any strutting. There will be praises, yes, hallelujahs, yes, indeed. But I'm talking about strutting and showing off your crowns. Look at me, I have more crowns than you do. Oh, no, we'll lay our crowns at His feet. There'll be no pride, no strutting, no boasting. No, no, no, no. When we step inside the pearly gates, we will be so grateful and so thankful to be there that I'll guarantee you there'll be no strutting. There'll be no bragging. There'll be no boasting. We'll be humble at the feet of Jesus. And like the dear woman, we'll kiss His feet. I believe God will allow us to kiss the scars. And we'll have all eternity to do it. Yes, indeed. And praise Him and worship Him. Now, Jesus was God in flesh. Jesus was the Word in flesh. And when He said, unless you eat My flesh and drink My blood, He simply meant, unless you accept in your heart, unless you appropriate by faith the Word, you cannot have life eternal. I am the living bread. I am the living bread. And the bread that I give is My flesh. I will give, which I will give for the life of the world. Jesus gave His flesh. He died, and His flesh was taken from the cross and prepared for burial and placed in Joseph's tomb and remained there 3 days and nights. And then, as He declared, He walked out of that tomb. He conquered death, hell, and the grave. Jesus paid sin's debt. The wages of sin is death. Sin and death are synonymous. When sin is finished, it brings forth death. But Jesus died, and we live because He lives. And the life I now live, I live by the faith of Jesus Christ. Christ liveth in me, and I live on the living Word. We are to feed upon the Word of God. Jesus clearly pointed out to His disciples and all who were listening, it is necessary that I die. Now, in John 10 and verse 11, I am the good shepherd, and the good shepherd giveth his life for the sheep. I am the good shepherd, and the good shepherd giveth his life for the sheep. But when the good shepherd gave his life for the sheep ran. They were scattered. They hid. They were afraid. They thought that maybe they would be next to be nailed to the cross. In John 12:23, and Jesus answered them, saying, the hour is come that the Son of Man should be glorified. They didn't understand that. They wanted Him on a throne. They wanted Him to drive out the Romans. They wanted Him to deliver them from bondage physically. He came to deliver from bondage spiritually from a much, much worse and more powerful dictator than Rome, that is, the devil. Jesus said, the hour is come. Verily I say unto you, except a corn of wheat fall into the ground and die, it abideth alone. But if it die, bringeth forth much fruit. He that loveth his life shall lose it, and he that hateth his life in this world shall keep it unto life eternal. If a man serve me, let him follow me, and where I am, there also shall my servant be. If any man serve me, let him will my Father honor. Now is my soul troubled, and what shall I say? Father, what shall I say? Shall I say, Father, save me from this hour? But for this cause came I unto this hour. Now, the hour has come. The hour has come that I lay my life down. The hour has come that I take the sinner's place. What shall I say? Shall I cry out to the Father, save me? No, I came. I'm here for this very hour. Listen. Father, glorify thy name. Then came there a voice from heaven saying, I have both glorified it and will glorify it again. The people therefore that stood by and heard it said that it thundered. Others said an angel spake to him. Jesus answered and said, this voice came not because of me, but for your sakes. But it didn't do them any good. They didn't believe. They didn't receive Jesus. They didn't accept him as their Savior and Messiah. Now listen what he said. Now is the judgment of this world. Now shall the prince of this world be cast out. And I, if I be lifted up from the earth, will draw all men unto me. This he said, watch it. This he said, signifying the death he should die. This he said, signifying what death he should die. And I, if I be lifted up. Nicodemus, as Moses lifted up the serpent, even so must the Son of Man be lifted up. And I, if I be lifted up from the earth, I will draw all men unto me. Now, Calvary is the drawing power, the drawing force, because Calvary is the center and the soul and the heartbeat and the bloodstream and the life of the gospel. If you take Calvary out of the gospel, you have no gospel. Jesus did not come that there be a gospel to preach. Jesus is the gospel, the Word. He is the Word. And he died on Calvary that you and I might live. He paid the sin debt in full. He paid every jot and every tittle. He paid in full that which sin demanded. Only God, in God's divine wisdom, could have thought and wrought such a great salvation. How shall we escape if we neglect so great salvation? May I ask you a very personal question? Can you remember an experience, not necessarily a date, not necessarily a day, not necessarily a moment on the watch or the clock, but can you remember an experience when you received Jesus in his finished work, namely death, burial, and resurrection? Are you trusting in the shed blood? If you're not, you're lost. Father, in the name of Jesus, save poor lost church members and religionists. Save the soul that's nearest hell. Save every soul that's under conviction, for Christ's sake. Amen.
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1: 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Our pastor is William Burroughs. 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
2: Welcome into the Thursday edition of the Fellowship Broadcast. This is Pastor Lamar Whittemore, and what an honor it is to be with you today. And I never would have thought when I made the offer to Brother DeLange that if they ever needed any help, that God would truly allow us to be a help to the Tract League. But it is our privilege to do so. We are church planters, and the Lord allows us to do a work here in South Dakota. But the Lord has given us a radio station, and we produce the radio broadcast right here in Watertown, South Dakota. And we're so thankful that Brother DeLange called and said, "Were you serious about that?" Because as a young man, my wife and I, we haven't been married many years, but we went to the Bread of Life camp meeting, and I believe it with all of my heart, God changed our life there and touched us with a heart for souls like never before. And we're so thankful that he allowed that to happen and to now be a part of the Tract League. What an honor, what a blessing it is. And we just thank the Lord for it. And it's hard to speak about it without crying, but I hope that's okay. I hope it may not sound too professional, but it's just the truth that it is an honor to be a part of the Fellowship Tract League through the broadcast. We praise the Lord for it. And I hope that you feel the same. Maybe you're a pastor and you send mission money. You're not just sending dollars. You're sending the ability to print hope that people have never heard of. And that is the hope of our Lord and Savior, Jesus Christ. If you're someone who prays for, you're not just praying vain repetitions. You're praying that the power of God, the protection of God, will be upon the Tract League and that God would do it. If you're a mail sender, you're equipping and making it more possible to get the gospel around the world through mailing out the gospel tracts. And so thank you so much, whichever way that you're part of the Tract League. Thank you so much. You say, "You know, I'm not a part, but I'd like to be." One is, the main thing is pray. Take the Fellowship Tract League to the presence of an almighty God. Ask him to anoint and to bless, to provide laborers, to provide the funds. God is able to do that. So pray for us. And then if you'd like to partner with us and give, you can find a giving link on our website, fellowshiptractleague.org. Or maybe you're a pastor, you'd like for your church to be a part of it. You can go also and find some contact information for our representatives if you'd like them to come into your church, or call the Tract League and they would be glad to talk to you as to how you can be a part and how you can support what God is doing through the Fellowship Tract League. And so thank you so much for whatever area and ever how you're a part. From the depths of our heart, we can never do it without you. And so thank you so very much. And what a blessing it is that you are a part of it. Lord willing, we'll be along in the Word of God here in just a little bit. And we're looking at how to identify sin, or what are some of the warning signs that something will be sin. And we'll look at that some more here out of Genesis chapter number 3, right after this letter from a life that's been changed by the power of a gospel tract.
3: To whom it may concern, on behalf of our church, I want to share that we are very thankful for your ministry. We are extremely grateful for you providing us tracts to utilize as a source to share the plan of salvation to our community. It is with great pleasure to inform you that many souls have been saved for the glory of God through the use of your tracts in our ministry. We hope to continue expanding the Word of God through evangelism, hoping that many more souls will be saved. Enclosed is a donation for the tracts we ordered. They have been ordered through one of our members of our church. Thank you again for all that you do. May our good Lord continue blessing you through this ministry, and may God's mercy and love abide in everyone who volunteers their work for this ministry. God bless you, Pastor Jose.
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2: Last week we began looking on the broadcast at the subject of sin and identifying sin. There's a lot of people, when you talk about sin, they're like, I don't see a chapter and verse on that. But the truth is there are some identification or some marks of sin that we can know that something is sin, maybe even prior to it being sin. You do not have to be impacted by sin in order to identify sin. You can know that something before it ever takes place in your life, before the choice is ever made, that there's something that is leaning in the wrong direction, to say the least. And so I believe that there are some things in the Scripture that teach us that. The Scripture says, wherefore is by one man sin entered the world, and death by sin, so death passed upon all men, for all that all have sinned. And where that took place was in Genesis chapter number 3. The serpent was more subtle than any beast of the field. And the Scripture says that he began to, and we talked about this last week, he began to bring into her mind and to speak to her doubt into her mind. And we talked about doubt and deception and things about that before. But when we look at something, and there's some things about it that automatically change, and the only way I can say this is that being in the ministry now and for many years, for many decades, and having been preached for 40 years, you find that this is the case in almost every situation. Our communication changes. Heard a preacher many years ago say, you love who you give your heart to, and you give your heart to who you talk to. And the truth is that we open ourselves up to sin, our communication changes. You may have close and intimate relationship as far as friendship and influence and things of that nature by godly people. But when sin begins to enter in your life, when decisions for sin begins to enter your life, the communication changes. And we see that that's the case when it comes to Adam and their relationship with God. And Eve, when we see that taking place, she began to talk to someone else. Not only is communication changes, but here's another one that is so true. Compromise is considered. She said unto him, the woman said unto him, we may eat of the fruit of the tree of the garden, but of the fruit of the tree which is in the midst of the garden, God has said, ye shall not eat of it, neither shall you touch it, lest you die. And she still hadn't sinned at this moment yet. But the Scripture says in verse number 6, getting closer to that sin, and when the woman saw that the tree was good for food, and that it was pleasant to the eyes, and a tree to be desired to make one wise, she began to consider compromise. She no longer had confidence in the character of the Almighty God. She no longer believed that His Word said it and that settles it. It was that she began to consider compromise. You better be careful, and I better be careful, when we consider compromise on things that we have stood on. Now, I'm not talking about frivolous things. I'm talking about things that the God of heaven has settled in our heart, and you can say what you want to, but you know in your mind that you began to compromise, you began to break down those things, you began to tear apart those things in order to satisfy the lust of your own self, the lust of the flesh. When something comes and changes our communication, when something causes us to consider compromise, I promise you, friend, it is a telltale sign that it is sin. Here's another one that may be oversimplified, but I believe it to be true, is that when something identifies as sin, it brings these identification marks. First of all, we find that our communication changes. Second of all, we find that compromise is considered. And third of all, we become cowardly towards those that care about us. The God in heaven had done absolutely nothing for Adam and Eve to be fearful of him. He created them. He prepared for them. He planned for them. He provided for them. He did everything that they needed to protect them. Yet the Scripture says that when they found out this, Adam and his wife hid themselves from the presence of the Lord God amongst the trees of the garden. The very thing that caused them to sin is the very thing they decided to hide in the middle of. I promise you, friend, you can try to hide in your sin, and you can try to, but there's no reason to hide from God. And you find that there's people who care about you, are concerned about you, who love you, who are passionately wanting to see God use your life. And if something causes you to be cowardly toward those that care for you, be careful, friend. Sin lieth at the door. There are some telltale marks as to what is sin, and we ought to pay close attention to them.
1: 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Be sure to tune in again and invite someone to listen with you. This is Bruce DeLange signing off with this thought. I'm on my way to heaven and enjoying the journey. Are you?
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Listen to what the Bible says in Isaiah chapter 1, verse number 18. God is speaking, Jehovah God, and he said, "Come now, let us reason together, saith the Lord. Though your sins be as scarlet, they shall be as white as snow. Though they be red like crimson, they shall be as wool." A lot of times we hear that sin is black, because black is the darkest color. But the truth is, the Bible tells us that sin is scarlet. He said here, "Though your sins be as scarlet, they shall be as white as snow. Though they be red like crimson, they shall be as wool." It's very important that the Bible says that. God says, "I want you to be saved." He said, "I want your sins, to those scarlet, blood red stained sins, to be as white as snow, to be as if they've never been there." And so God sent Jesus with his life, his death, his burial, and his resurrection, and with his blood, to take our blood-red sins and make them as white as snow. Did you know that it's a scientific fact, and it only works with this color, that if you took a red lens of some type, a piece of red glass, and you held it in front of something else that was solid red, that the red, that's beyond you, as you look through the red-looking glass, looks just to be as white can be. Because the Bible says, though your sins be red like crimson, they shall be as wool. He said, though they're scarlet, they'll be as white as snow. See, what God does is he accepts the sinless blood of the Lord Jesus Christ, because our blood comes from Adam and it's been tainted by sin. We have a sin nature and we've all sinned. But God takes the sinless blood of the Lord Jesus Christ, puts it upon our scarlet blood-stained sins, and makes it as white as snow. And when he makes it as white as snow, the blood of Jesus Christ, his Son, the Bible says, cleanses us from all sins. He tells us in Revelation that he washes us in his own blood. Now, dearly beloved, I hope today that you can say, as God is reasoning with you from his heart to your heart, that you want your sins to be cleansed, made as white as snow by the blood of Jesus Christ. Oh, they're scarlet, they're red as crimson, but his blood on top of your sins will cleanse you and forgive you and make them as white as snow. Won't you be saved today? Won't you look at Jesus and his shed blood and say, "Lord, be merciful to me, a sinner. I'm sorry that I've sinned against you. I want my sins washed. I want them cleaned. I want the gift of everlasting life. Please come into my heart, forgive me my sins, and take me to heaven." Won't you look to him to be saved today? It's our prayer and plea that you will do so. Your sins can be red as they are, they can be as wool. Though they're stained scarlet, they can be as white as snow because of what the Lord Jesus has done for you with his blood. Please look to him today. Confess to him that you're a sinner in need of a Savior and trust him and him alone. Ask him to come into your heart, to forgive you, to cleanse you, and to give you everlasting life. God bless you today.

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0: In honor of Phil and Peggy Lechte, on the occasion of their 59th wedding anniversary, Eddie Chen chose to share this day of broadcasting with you. 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Thank you. Phil and Peggy, God bless you both richly today and all along your way to number 60. Happy 59th wedding anniversary.

0: 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This is Brother Troy Young, welcoming you to another exciting broadcast of the Voice of the Appalachians. 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
2: I now live. Paul used to produce hatred in his life. He used to produce the hatred of Christians, the murder of Christians, the persecuting of Christians. He used to produce that with his life. But now that he's born again, the same hands that took life is the giver of life and the preacher of the gospel of eternal life. He took his flesh and he used it rather than to raise weeds and corruptible things. He used it to raise productive things, the life that I now live. So I have to make sure that my heart not only is crucified, but is in line with the Word of God. So it doesn't matter how I feel. What matters is what the Word of God says. And I need to make sure that I commit the love of my heart to the Word of God, not to things, but to loving the truth of the Word of God. Isaiah speaks of a deceived heart. Turn your Bibles to Isaiah 44 and verse number 20. Hear the poetry, and he tells the story that a man will cut down a tree. And he will use that tree, some of it he'll chop it up, he'll build a fire, and he will bake bread. He will use some of the tree not only for a stove to bake bread, he'll use some of the tree as firewood to warm himself. He will then take the last part of that tree and carve it into some figurine, a figure that looks like a person, and then he will worship that, making it an idol. And he's talking about the foolishness of doing such a thing, to take a tree, to use it for good, and then use it for idol worship. And then he says in verse number 20, he feedeth on ashes. A deceived heart hath turned him aside, that he cannot deliver his soul, nor say, is there not a lie in my right hand? His heart deceived him. He believed that that idol could give him what he wanted. And by the way, that's what an idol does. An idol gives you what you want. A God gives God what he wants. So he said, you have a deceived heart. I want you to think with me. King Solomon's heart is what deceived him through complacency and compromise. The wisdom of Solomon's mind. The Bible tells us that nobody was as wise as Solomon. That wisdom was given to him of God when God said to Solomon, ask what you will and I'll give it to you. He didn't ask for wealth, didn't ask for riches, didn't ask for fame. He asked for wisdom, and God said, I'm going to give you wisdom, and in addition to that, I'm going to give you wealth, I'm going to give you fame, I'm going to give you riches, and God gave him all of that. He was the wisest man to ever live. They came from far and near to see if it was as they had heard of the kingdom of Solomon and what his wisdom had brought forth. And they said, the half has not been told of what Solomon has accomplished because of his wisdom. Oh, but wait a minute. It wasn't his mind that led him astray. It wasn't his flesh that led him astray. It was his heart. Let's look and see what the Bible says. Look at 1 Kings chapter 11. We don't have time to look at all of the chapter, but look at verse number 4 as this passage is summarized in verse number 4. And this answers for me a question of life I've asked. How in the world can Solomon, first of all, want to have all these wives? 1 Kings 11:4, for it came to pass when Solomon was old that his wives turned away his heart after other gods. And his heart was not perfect with the Lord his God, and was with the heart of David his father. Listen to me, those of us that are getting older in life, we have to be careful that our hearts do not lead us from the Word of God. That the feelings of our heart, the good feelings, the feelings of love, the feelings of compassion, the feelings of desire to help, sometimes the heart will lead you to do something. You think you're helping a person when all you're doing is hurting them. I don't want to enable someone in their drug habit. That's why we don't give money to people. That's why we have a food bank rather than giving money And many times through the years, I've given money to buy gas, and I've taken folks and helped people in thousands of times through the years. But you want to be careful, because your heart will want to do things that go against the Word of God. I don't know how many times this happened, and Brother David, Brother Tyra, the men that are here, they'll tell you a car will pull up. It'll pull up about halfway in the parking lot, and a woman will get out of the car and will come in, my fiance. And I say, is your fiance not man enough to ask for help? Go tell your fiance to come and ask me for help. He's a weasel. That's what he is. I'm not helping his adultery and a fornication. I'll feed him. And a few times I've had him go back, and that weasel come up, and I've said, I'll tell you where you can get a job. You say, preacher, you don't have a very good heart. No, no, no. I think I do have a good heart. I have to be careful that my heart's in line with the Word of God. I'm not talking about being mean, but the welfare society of our nation, driven by a deceptive heart, has not only bankrupted our nation, it's taught people to live in fornication and pay them for every child that they can have. That's not the Bible way. That's why you teach children that have a second and third and fourth generation welfare mentality. They never learn to work. They never learn to provide. Some would hear me preach and say, that preacher has absolutely no heart. I dare you to compare what I just said to the Word of God. I want to make sure my heart stays in line with the Word of God, because my heart can deceive me. Jeremiah chapter 17, we already read that passage of Scripture. We cannot trust our hearts. Our heart must be tuned to the Word of God. The problem at this time in Jeremiah chapter 17, look at verse number 1. The sin of Judah is written with a pen of iron and with the point of a diamond. It is graven upon the table of their heart. Young people who think they love the far country, who think they want to live in the Las Vegases of America, which, by the way, is going bankrupt. Those that think they want to live there, young people, you better open your eyes just a little bit farther. I've been to city after city where you see all of the big casinos, and it's big and bright and beautiful on First Street. But you go to Fourth Street, and there you'll find the pawn shops, and there you'll find the broken people, and there you'll find the beggars, and there you'll find the results of that fast life. But he said the problem was the heart. The sin was written in their heart. I want to tell you something. Young people who work to get other, you better mark that young man, and you better mark that young lady, because that heart is deceptive, and that heart is wicked, and will take them from the will of God, and worse, from the joy of serving God. I'll just reference number 3. Our hearts are evil in themselves. And this is a really strong one for Christians. In Hebrews 3:12, the Bible says, take heed, brethren, lest there be in any of you an evil heart of unbelief. Where does your mind go in illustration when you think of that phrase, having an evil heart of unbelief? My mind goes to those 12 spies that went into the land of Canaan, and when they came back, 10 said, it is as God has said, the land is flowing with milk and honey. There is the grapes of Esco. We brought back samples of that, but I want to tell you, there's giants in the land, and compared to them, we were as grasshoppers. There is no way we can take that land. You know what God said? God said, you have an evil heart of unbelief. I didn't ask you to see if they were bigger than you. I asked you to obey me, and I'm bigger than all of them and all of you. You just do what I tell you to do. Sometimes as we get older, we begin to analyze. We begin to analyze. I'm supposed to live by faith. I didn't say foolishness. I do believe in trusting in God. And when we get to the place that we say we can't do what God told us to do, that's an evil heart of unbelief. Turn your Bibles to Ezekiel chapter 16. Here we have a weak heart, but the word weak does not just mean weak. It means it is not strong in love. The Bible says in Ezekiel 16:30, how weak is thine heart. Now, he's not talking about physically, but he's talking about in a spiritual commitment. Your heart is not strong in love. Your heart is weak, saith the Lord. Seeing thou doest all these things, the work of an imperious, that means a domineering woman, an imperious, whorish woman. Let me tell you what Ezekiel 16 is about, verses 1 through 5. Jerusalem is pictured as a newborn that is left in an open field to die. A woman who did not want the child left the child to die and enters into a marriage covenant, a covenant, a promise to protect and to provide. He showers this infant as it has grown into an adult with wealth and fine clothes and jewels and gives it a royal status, making this what once was a dying infant child, not even cleaned from the child birth, left to die, is now a beautiful woman in beautiful attire, covered with beautiful jewels.
1: 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Before we go off the air today, please note the following important announcements.
0: 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Pastor Fugit will travel to Ohio, Michigan, Arkansas, Florida, and Indiana during the month of August. 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August 7, he will speak at Lake Crest Baptist Church in Waterford, Michigan. August 17 and 18, he will preach at Bible Baptist Church in El Dorado, Arkansas. 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August 31st through September the 1st, he will preach at Grace Baptist Church in French Lick, Indiana. If you live within driving distance of any of these meetings, come and hear Pastor Fugit live. 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

National Weather Service in Indianapolis has issued a severe thunderstorm warning for southeastern Vigo County, southwestern Morgan County, eastern Sullivan County, Clay County, Owen County, northwestern Greene County, southwestern Putnam County, until 2:15 a.m. Eastern Daylight Time. At 1:38 a.m. Eastern Daylight Time, a severe thunderstorm was located 10 miles southeast of Terre Haute, moving southeast at 45 miles per hour. Expected hazards include 60 miles per hour wind gusts and nickel-sized hail. This is a radar-indicated threat. The following impacts are expected. Expect damage to roofs, siding, and trees. Locations impacted include Brazil, Linton, Sullivan, Spencer, Jacksonville, Cloverdale, Worthington, Shelburne, Farmersburg, Duggar, Knightsville, Clay City, Gosport, Hymer, Paragon, Harmony, Stunton, Center Point, Riley, and Quincy. This includes Interstate 70 between mile markers 15 and 40. For your protection, move to an interior room on the lowest floor of a building. Repeating, a severe thunderstorm warning has been issued until 2:15 a.m. Eastern Daylight Time for the following counties in Indiana: Clay, Greene, Morgan, Owen, Putnam, Sullivan, and Vigo.

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0: In honor of Phil and Peggy Lechte on the occasion of their 59th wedding anniversary, Eddie Chen chose to share this day of broadcasting with you. 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Thank you. Phil and Peggy, God bless you both richly today and all along your way to number 60. Happy 59th wedding anniversary.

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1: Well, hello, good neighbor. Thank you for listening today. I'm looking forward to today. It's going to be a great day. We just finished yesterday's staff orientation. We're all ready to go. And I never announced where I'm going to preach, but I will say that tonight I'll be in Sacramento preaching for Pastor Stephen Becker at Loomis, California. And it's about 2 hours away. So we look forward to, he's one of our graduates. He's a great man of God. His brother's a great man of God up in Reading. So I look forward to that time together. How about let's get our Bibles ready, Book of Matthew, but let's have the Patrick sing for us, Isn't the Love of Jesus Something Wonderful?

You know, that song, I can remember that song in December of 1969. I came home from college, and they were singing that song. I haven't heard it before, and I fell in love with it. Isn't the love of Jesus something wonderful? Here's the song, We Will Stand Our Ground. I know you'll love it. Then Matthew chapter 28, please.

0: Well, our series this week is Fall is Here. Autumn is here. Oh, it's such a wonderful time. And with fall being here, what are you going to do with Monday? The Bible. Tuesday, prayer. Three, on Wednesday, Bible family time. What are you going to do with it? And by the way, if you miss a night, don't criticize yourself. Say, okay, we're done with it. No, you miss a night, you do it the next night. You know, Miss Treber and I, I think of a man. We went to his house and his wife, and she's moved away. He passed away a couple of years ago, and they never had children. But we'd bring Tiffany over, and some nights we would stay at their house and visit till 11, 11:30, and we'd drive home, and Tiffany was asleep. Well, we didn't have family Bible time. Then I don't mean that disrespectful. I had prayer with that little girl, but she was already asleep. But I would always sneak into her room and pray with her. Well, she's just a little girl, you know. Would you do the best you can with Bible and prayer and family devotions today? I want to speak to every Christian, every Christian. I'm talking about you that are shut in. You can do something with this. God wants us to be ever after souls. After souls. Now, you know, I say you're shut in, and there used to be a telephone book, and you knew what city you were calling. I've had people in the past, they would just take a telephone book and start calling people and say, hey, I see you over here in Sunnyvale. I see you over here in Santa Clara. I'm from North Valley Baptist Church.
1: National Weather Service in Indianapolis has issued a severe thunderstorm warning for Monroe County, Morgan County, Brown County, Johnson County, southeastern Hendricks County, southeastern Owen County, southern Marion County, northeastern Greene County, northwestern Lawrence County, until 2:45 a.m. Eastern Daylight Time. At 2:09 a.m. Eastern Daylight Time, a severe thunderstorm was located 8 miles north of Bloomington, moving east at 45 miles per hour. Expected hazards include 60 miles per hour wind gusts and penny-sized hail. This is a radar-indicated threat. The following impacts are expected. Expect damage to roofs, siding, and trees. Locations impacted include Indianapolis, Bloomington, Greenwood, Franklin, Martinsville, Mooresville, Bloomfield, Southport, Nashville, Ellettsville, New Whiteland, Whiteland, Bargersville, Brooklyn, Worthington, Prince's Lakes, Trafalgar, Monrovia, Morgantown, and Gosport. This includes the following highways: Interstate 65 between mile markers 93 and 104, Interstate 70 between mile markers 58 and 63. The main alert for a possible tornado. Tornadoes can develop quickly from severe thunderstorms. If you spot a tornado, go at once into the basement or small central room in a sturdy structure. For your protection, move to an interior room on the lowest floor of a building. Repeating, a severe thunderstorm warning has been issued until 2:45 a.m. Eastern Daylight Time for the following counties in Indiana: Brown, Greene, Hendricks, Johnson, Lawrence, Marion, Monroe, Morgan, and Owen.
0: Involved in souls, knocking on doors. We have Bible distribution, 100,000 Bibles a year we pass out. We have door-to-door evangelism and soul winning, knocking on doors and winning the lost to Christ at the door and getting them to come to the house of God. Every single week we have souls saved. We have invitations to church and invitation cards and tracts and all that, just trying to get people to the house of God. Almost every week I'll see someone, they'll hand me, someone handed me this church, this information about your church. It's a tract, and they don't know it's a tract, but that's what it is. And they're looking for this class. They're looking for the Lifeline Bible class. Brother Martinez, he gets so many tracts out a week. And I see him carrying it. I say, you're looking for Lifeline? You're looking for the young couples? What are you looking for? And we've got to get busy reaching the lost for Jesus Christ. I hope that you will. I hope you'll get a set time. Go with your family. Go with your kids. Go with your wife. Go by yourself with somebody else, two men at a time, two ladies. But let's go out and knock on doors and visit people and call upon people and make sure that they're coming to the house of God every single Sunday. Make sure they're saved. And if they're not saved, lead them to Christ. You might go to a neighborhood and say, I'm out here looking for a person, looking for God. Are you looking for God? It's hard for them to say no about that. No, I'm not, but they could. And say, well, I want to leave you this. Father, help us to be soul winners, to reach the lost for Jesus Christ while there's still yet opportunity in this day of grace. I pray your blessing upon each of us as we head toward the fall. May we set aside the time for personal Bible study and prayer time and family Bible time. And then soul winning is my prayer. Bless every listener worldwide this day. Give each one a great day as we seek to serve thee and love thee. In Jesus' precious name I pray. Amen.
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Hello, my friend. This is Bill Mason, and I have an important question to ask you. Are you 100% sure if you died right now that you're going to heaven? Perhaps some of you say, well, perhaps I would go to heaven. My life is cleaned up pretty good at this moment. What about tomorrow? Are you sure if you die, you'd go to heaven tomorrow? Well, probably. How about 10 years from now? 20 years from now? And some of you are saying, well, right now, I mean, you can't know that. How could you know 10 years out, with all the sins you might commit during that time, that you're going to heaven for sure? Well, the Bible says, these things have I written unto you that believe on the name of the Son of God, that ye may know that ye have eternal life. God wants you to know it. He doesn't want you to go through life worrying or wondering. You can know it. You say, but how could you know it? We can't live perfect lives. And that is indeed true. No way could I ever live a perfect life, perfect enough to get me anywhere close to heaven. But there is one who lived that kind of life, and that was the Lord Jesus Christ, the pure, spotless Son of God, who one day left his beautiful home in heaven to be born to the Virgin Mary, then lived a life of purity for 33 years, and then wicked hands put him on the cross. But something happened as our Lord was on that cross. In Isaiah, we read that God put the sins of the world upon Jesus. Since he had no sins of his own to die for, he could die for me and for you and for every other sinner in all eternity. And so your sins were laid on Jesus Christ. He is the one who died for you and for me. But then you might ask, what does that mean to me? Surely he died for everybody. Well, my friend, Jesus died for you so that he could then offer you salvation through him. And he has a way to get it to you. He wants to give it to you. The gift of God is eternal life through Jesus Christ our Lord. For by grace are you saved through faith, that not of yourselves, it is the gift of God. Jesus simply wants to give it to you. Lord, I am a sinner. I'm lost. I believe you died for me on the cross and were buried and rose again. I receive your gift of salvation. He will give it to you. And you can have your sins forgiven, and you can know 100% for sure if you die, you're going to heaven. Isn't it wonderful that our God in heaven so loved us that he gave his Son to die on the cross for us, and then turns around and offers it to us as a gift, a free gift, the gift of eternal life by the grace of God? Would you like to receive that gift, my friend? Won't you bow your head right now and just pray to God something like this? Lord, I am a sinner, I'm lost, and I can't save myself. But Jesus, I believe you died for me on the cross and took my sins. I want to accept you as my Savior right now. I want my sins forgiven. I'm sorry about my sins. Jesus, save me now. My friend, he will save you, and he will give you a salvation that you can be sure of. 100% sure if you die that you're going to heaven. And if you do receive him as your Savior, let everybody know that you have invited him into your heart and that your sins are forgiven. God bless you, my friend. Do make that decision if you never have.

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0: In honor of Phil and Peggy Lechte, on the occasion of their 59th wedding anniversary, Eddie Chen chose to share this day of broadcasting with you. 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Thank you. Phil and Peggy, God bless you both richly today and all along your way to number 60. Happy 59th wedding anniversary.

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1: Thank you and greetings, radio friends. What a joy and privilege it is to come to your place of listening and share together with you another Harvest Time broadcast. I trust that if it's at all possible, you'll take the time out, get your Bible, and follow along with us as we open the Word of God today and continue our study on the subject dealing with the will of God. I want you to notice, if you will, please, in the book of Philippians chapter number 2 and in verse number 12, the Word of God said, "Wherefore, my beloved, as you have always obeyed, not as in my presence only, but now much more in my absence, work out your own salvation with fear and trembling." For the last couple of days, we've been looking at the thought of understanding the will of God. And in those two broadcasts, we looked at the printed will of God. I said to you, we must understand that if God put it in this Word, when the Word is rightly divided, then it is our responsibility to do what the Word of God says. I call this both the printed will of God and the public will of God. The printed will of God, of course, indicates that it is written down in the Bible. The public will of God indicates that it is for all of us to read and then to obey. And I said to you that in that printed public will of God, it is the will of God that every sinner be saved. And we looked at a number of verses of Scripture. I'll quote one or maybe two of them and then move on in our study today. The Bible said in the book of 1 Timothy chapter 2, verse number 4, "Who will have all men to be saved and to come to the knowledge of the truth." Let me quote on. The Bible said in verse number 5, "For there is one God and one mediator between God and men, the man Christ Jesus, who gave himself a ransom for all." So the Word of God teaches us that it is the public will of God that every sinner be saved. He does not will the death of any to die in their sins and go to hell. He is not willing that any should perish, but that all should come to repentance. So in the printed public will of God, it is the will of God that all men, every sinner, be saved. Then I pointed out to you that it is the will of God that every saved person be separated. It is not the will of God for saved people to live like unsaved people live. We're not to go where they go, do the things that they do. We're not to dress like they dress. We do not talk like they talk. We do not have the same habits that the lost world has. No, my friend, we are different from this world. We are set apart by the grace of God, to God, and for God's glory. So it's the will of God that every sinner be saved, that every saved person be separated. And then I pointed out to you that it is the will of God that every person who is saved and separated be Spirit-filled. The Bible gives a command in Ephesians chapter 5, verse number 18, where the Word of God said, "And be not drunk with wine, wherein is excess, but be filled with the Spirit." That again is not for a select few, that is for all of God's people. And then I pointed out to you, in that printed will of God, that it's the will of God that everyone who is saved and separated and Spirit-filled serve the Lord Jesus Christ in the work of God, in the church, in the community, across the country, and the continents, and around the world. Go do what God bids them to do. That's the will of God. It is not the will of God that no saved person sat down and do nothing. We are supposed to be busy, up and about the Father's business, working while it is day, for the night soon cometh when no man can work. So I submit to you, first of all, there is the printed will of God, and we need to understand it. If God put it in this Bible, then it is the will of God that we do what the Word of God says. But then I want us to look at a second thought on the broadcast today. Not only must we understand there is the printed will of God, but we must also understand that there is the personal will of God. This is the will of God for you and I individually. God has a plan, a purpose, and a place for all of us in the work of God. But then God has a plan, a purpose, and a place for each of us in the work of God. Now again, the printed will of God and the public will of God are manifested in the Bible. We simply read what the Word of God says and we do it. But when you come to the personal will of God, that is not spelled out for us in the Scriptures. We must pray, seek the Spirit's guidance and the Scripture guidance, and allow the Holy Spirit to direct us into the personal will of God. I want to give you two lines of thoughts as we look at the personal will of God. Let me say to you, first of all, there is a personal will of God concerning your salvation. Now, in the matter of salvation, salvation itself is the gift of God. But after we're saved, then we're to work out that which God works in us. The Bible said in the last part of Philippians chapter 2, verse number 12, work out your own salvation with fear and trembling. Now, if you know anything about the Bible, you know that when God saved you, it was not you working it out. It was God working it in to your life. But now then, since you're saved, you have a responsibility before God to work out your own salvation. There's several ways that you could look at this. One of them would be as you plant a garden. And if you just plant a garden and let it go, then you will never have much of a harvest in that garden. The same is true for your own Christian life. Just as you must work out that garden, keep some things out of it, keep some things worked into it, the same is true for your own Christian life. Now, you can go to church and hear the preacher, and you should, and you will, if you're really right with God and physically able. But friend, I want to tell you, there is a relationship in your salvation that only you and God can work out. As you get in the Word of God, you get on your knees before God in prayer, you study your Bible, and God works in your heart, and you work out your own salvation personally, individually. There's something that God wanted me to do that He may not want you to do. Now listen to me carefully. As far as sin is concerned, what is sin for one is sin for the other. Now I'm aware that when I say that, that God holds us accountable according to our knowledge and according to our growth. He does not hold the young baby Christian accountable to know everything, that He holds people that have been saved as long as I've been saved. But as far as committing acts of sin, if it's wrong for one, it's wrong for the other. Sin is sin. But in service, God has a place for us. And we must find that out. We must work out our own salvation in that manner. And then number two, we find in the Word of God in 1 Thessalonians chapter 4, verse number 3, that there is a personal will of God concerning our sanctification. Hear the Word of God said, for this is the will of God, even your sanctification. What is He talking about? He said that you should abstain from fornication, that every one of you should know how to possess his vessel in sanctification and in honor, not in the lust of concupiscence, even as the Gentiles, which know not God, that no man go beyond to defraud his brother in any matter, because that the Lord is the avenger of all such, as we also have forewarned you and testified. Now here we see that we have a responsibility before God to not only work out our own salvation, but to maintain our sanctification, that we possess our vessel, that we abstain from fornication, that we do not go beyond and defraud our brother. And all down through this chapter, it deals with you and I recognizing a personal responsibility not only in working out our salvation, but in the work of sanctification. And then I want you to notice in Romans chapter 12, verse number 1, here the Bible said, I beseech you therefore, brethren, by the mercies of God, that you present your bodies a living sacrifice, holy and acceptable unto God, which is your reasonable service. Here we find there is a personal will of God concerning our service. Now, it's the printed will of God that all of us present our body a living sacrifice, but it is also the personal will of God that we recognize that God has an area of service for each of us. And we're not to be conformed to this world, but to be transformed by the renewing of our mind, that we may prove what is that good and acceptable and perfect will of God that speaks of our service. God has got a plan. Listen to me. It is not the will of God that every man be a preacher. It is not the will of God that any woman be a preacher, as far as that's concerned. But it's not the will of God that all of us sing. Some of us cannot sing. It's not the will of God that everybody be a Sunday school teacher. No, my friend. God chooses a place of service for us. And you cannot find in the Bible where it says, your name listed shall be a preacher. I never read in the Bible where God said to me that my life was to be spent in the preaching of the Word of God. No, that is a personal calling that God placed upon my life. And I can say with the Apostle Paul that he entrusted me, he enabled me, and he employed me, he put me in the ministry. I can even bring that on down closer. I could stand in any pulpit in America and say to that pastor that pastors that church, as far as I'm concerned, it's the personal will of God that you pastor this church. But it's not the personal will of God that I pastor that church. Do you understand what I'm saying? In the work of God, in the service of God, there is that personal will of God for our lives. And friend, listen to me. It's a great day in your life when you quit trying to be somebody else. And you quit trying to do the work that God has given someone else to do. You realize that God loves you as much as he loves anyone else. And God has got a place for you. And though it may not be in the limelight, it is just as important that you find and fulfill the personal will of God in service that God's given you as it is anyone else. Do not try to do somebody else's service. Find out what God wants you to do. You say, how do I do that, preacher? Get in the Word of God. Get on your face before God in prayer. And through prayer and supplication and studying the Word of God, God will reveal to you his personal will for you concerning the working out of your own salvation, concerning his will for you in sanctification, and concerning his will for you in service. Well, the Lord willing, we'll continue on tomorrow. Father, take the word, use it to your glory. I pray in Jesus' name, amen and amen.
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0: In honor of Phil and Peggy Lechte on the occasion of their 59th wedding anniversary, Eddie Chen chose to share this day of broadcasting with you. Your faithful help has lightened our load, Eddie. Thank you. Phil and Peggy, God bless you both richly today and all along your way to number 60. Happy 59th wedding anniversary.

This is Pastor Darrell Cox, pastor of the Trinity Baptist Church in Mocksville, North Carolina. We're so glad that you've tuned in to our program today and hope that you'll stay tuned for the next 15 minutes. We'll have a word of prayer, then a song, then a sermon from the Word of God. And again, let me say thank you for tuning in to our program today. Heavenly Father, we love you today and we thank you for loving us. We ask you to bless us. Use us today to be a blessing. Save that one that's lost, that may be listening to the broadcast today, that's never known what it is to ever receive the Lord Jesus as their Savior. And then we ask you to help those that are struggling, those that are sick, shut-ins, and those that are sick and bodily weak. God, touch them today. Help them today. And help me, Lord, to help others today to grow in grace and to something that may be said on the broadcast that maybe somebody could take it and use it in some way to be a blessing. Now, Lord, the things that I hear and the things that I read, I take and use them from other people, and Lord, just pass them on down the line, and maybe somebody will take something that I've said that they could use it in a sermon or use it as an illustration or use it in some way to benefit them to be a better Christian. In Jesus' name we pray, for his sake, amen. Thank you for listening today to the broadcast. This is Brother Cox speaking to you from the radio room here at the church, and Sunday is the Lord's Day, of course, and Sunday school hour, 10 o'clock, and classes for all ages, from the nurseries up to the adult classes, and then at 11 o'clock, the preaching hour, 7 o'clock on Sunday evenings. And Trinity Baptist Church is located at 2722 Highway 601 South, Mocksville, North Carolina, 27028. That's our mailing address, and that's our physical address. If you need bus transportation, call us at 336-284-2404. Leave your name, your address, and we'll get you picked up for church and Sunday school. And leave it there in the answer machine or with the secretaries in the office. And then don't forget now to write us here at the church and let us know that you hear our radio broadcast. And now here's a good song we trust will be a blessing to your heart as you listen.

0: In John chapter number 13, I've been speaking to you this week on it, the word if. They're talking to you about the Jesus washing the feet of the disciples and what it was really teaching. Well, what did he teach? On Monday and Tuesday, I talked about a little bit about that in verse number 8, Peter saith unto him, now Jesus is washing the disciples' feet, Peter saith unto him, unto Christ, thou shalt never wash my feet. And Jesus answered, if I wash thee not, thou hast no part with me. Now he wasn't saying that you're not saved if I don't wash your feet. What he was saying is, you don't love me and you're not following me. You're rebelling here. And then Peter, of course, he didn't want that to be the case, so he said, then Lord, wash me all over. Just give me a bath then, if that's the case. And Jesus said, you don't need that, but your feet are dirty because you've been walking, and the dirt of the world have accumulated on your feet. Now, what the principle of that he's teaching is, when we're saved in salvation, we got washed by the blood of Christ. But as we travel daily through a dirty world, and our heart needs cleansed daily, our thought process, our life, sin needs confessed, and the Word of God. He gave us the soap and water of the Word. He refers to the Word of God as the water of the Word. Well, you know something? That in the mornings when I get up, first thing I do, and sometimes it's tough to get it done, but I go straight in the morning to that shower. And brother, and nothing will wake you up like a hot or a cold shower. And you get a big bar of soap and get in that shower and get that water adjusted where you want it and take a good bath with soap and water and put on clean clothes and then get down there and get my Bible, and I'm woke up good and get my Bible. And then, just like what the soap and water does for the outside of your body, it's what the Word of God does for the inside of your heart and your mind and your thought life and your process, as to get the Word of God in you to clean the dirt out that way. Well, you said, well, preacher, it looked like to me that if you do that one day, it ought to be enough. No, it's just like not taking a bath for several days. The way your body gets dirt on it by going through this world, the same thing happens to you on the inside. So the first thing we talked about was the little if of holiness. Verse 8, thou shalt never wash my feet. Jesus answered, if I wash thee not, thou hast no part with me. So the if of holiness, verse 8, and we talked about 1 John 1, 1 through 10 or 7 through 10 there. And notice Jesus, it said, poured water into a basin and began to wash the disciples' feet in verse number 5. So Jesus used the water. We need to use the water of the Word. Then the second thing we talked about is there's the if of humbleness. Verse 14 and 15, if I then, your Lord and Master, have washed your feet, you ought to wash one another's feet. We talked about the if of humbleness, that Jesus Christ, the Son of God, God in human flesh, in human form, bowed down on his knees and washed the disciples' feet. Well, if Jesus Christ could become a servant to wash the feet of his earthly disciples, to do that, friend, you and me dead sure ought to be able to be good to each other and prefer others before us and look at others better than what we are and esteem them. And so that's what we ought to do, is we ought to serve each other and be clothed with humility. And I believe in this, that Peter learned that. He learned that lesson, because over in 1 Peter 5:5, it says, being clothed with humility. See? Because pride, there is, you know, pride is where all this comes from. Brother, when we get to thinking we are something, we're getting ready to get in trouble. Deep trouble. And so we need to be careful about letting pride creep into our life. It's so deadly. And the Bible said that God hates a proud look. he hates a proud look. God hates for pride to get us. You remember where David, you know, went up, and all he was doing was just, he was a humble servant, a shepherd boy, probably maybe between 18 and 20 years old, 17, 18 to 20, somewhere in that neighborhood. And he goes up to check on his brothers in the battle there fighting the Philistines. And his father sent him up there. And David left the sheep there in the hand of another caretaker. And he goes up to check on them and sees Goliath out there cursing God, the army of God. And David, of course, goes down and fights the giant with a sling and kills him, and then the victory's won, and Israel gets a great victory there, and they go back into the city of Jerusalem, and the ladies of the city are singing the songs of praise to the soldiers and to the Lord for what he had done, and they credited to Saul to have slain thousands, but unto David tens of thousands. And the Bible said that Saul eyed David. In other words, jealousy set in because that David was attributed to more than the king Saul. Well, the king couldn't handle that. You know why? Because of pride. But King Saul didn't want anything to do with that giant. He didn't want to go there and fight him. But he let David risk his life to go do it. And when David won the victory, instead of saying, hey, we need him on our team and we need him, what a great thing he's done here, Saul got mad and got jealous. And you know the rest of it. And it just turned into more turmoil, more bitterness, and all of that. And Saul never got the victory. He never did. He got to the place that it destroyed him, and he was overcome, even turned on his own son Jonathan and all of that. It was just terrible, that the bitterness that set in. But it all started by his pride there. And friend, we don't need that in our life. We need to keep that out and love other people, love God supremely, but then to love others and be a servant, do what you can to be a blessing to other people and to love other people and help other people and just be a blessing to them. And not get to where we think that we are something more than what God has made us. Well, I hope today this has been a blessing, and I'll finish up tomorrow on this thought. Thank you for tuning in. God bless you. Until next time is our prayer.
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Dr. Kevin Folger, and I'm coming to you today, Cleveland Baptist Church in Cleveland, Ohio. If you're a listener to this station and have never received Jesus Christ as your own Lord and Savior, that you'd give consideration to the fact that God's own Son, Jesus Christ, left the splendor of heaven to come to this earth so that he may die for sinners just like you and me. You know, it's a terrible thing to be a listener to a station and hear the beautiful music and hear the preaching from the various broadcasters that broadcast on this station, and to know all these truths but never have personally made application of these truths to your own life. The purpose of this few moments that I'm spending with you today is to press you in this matter that God's own Son died for you and that you need as an individual to have a relationship with Jesus Christ. May I tell you today that it's not enough that you're a good person. It's not enough that you perhaps even attend church or have your name on a church roll someplace. At some point in our life, the Bible says that we must be born again. I think often of what Jesus said in John chapter 3 to a very religious man by the name of Nicodemus. The Bible said that Nicodemus came to Jesus by night, and he came to ask him some questions about things that he had experienced, that is, Nicodemus had experienced in listening to Christ and hearing of the things that he had taught and preached. And Jesus looked at this for a religious man, and he said to Nicodemus, except the man be born again, he cannot enter into the kingdom of God. Nicodemus was a little confused by that. He said, how can this happen? How can a man be born again? Can he enter a second time into his mother's womb and be born? And Jesus said, that which is born of flesh is flesh, and that which is born of spirit is spirit. Marvel not that I say unto thee, ye must be born again. So Jesus said to this very religious man, you need a new birth. Not a birth that's physical, not a birth that's of this world, but a birth that's from above. And Jesus Christ, God's own Son, came to provide that for us. The Bible is clear that Jesus left the splendor of heaven, came to this world through the means of the womb of the Virgin Mary. The Bible is clear that he lived a sinless life. All 33 and a half years, there was never one time that Jesus sinned against the Father. He lived in perfection. And he obviously spoke, he obviously did miracles to prove who he was. And at a point in time, the Bible, again, is very clear that Jesus Christ went to the cross of Calvary. He went to that cross to die for your sin and my sin. The Bible says in 2 Corinthians 5, in verse number 21, but he, that's God, hath made him, that's Jesus, to be sin for us, who knew no sin, that we might be made the righteousness of God in him. We need, obviously, righteousness that we cannot produce for ourselves. No good work can atone for the things that I've done wrong. There's nothing that I can do for myself that can earn or merit heaven. I must come as a lost sinner and believe that Jesus Christ died for me. I must put my faith and trust in what he did. I must believe in his death, his burial, and his resurrection. According to 1 Corinthians 15, the gospel is simple. It's the fact that Jesus Christ died for our sins according to the Scripture, and that he was buried, and then he rose again according to the Scripture. The death, burial, and resurrection of Jesus Christ is the very truth that when a person puts their faith and trust in it, when we come in simple conviction of faith and simple conviction of the Holy Spirit in simple faith and put our trust in Jesus Christ and what he did, turning from our sin, turning from anything that we can do, but simply resting in the death, burial, and resurrection of Jesus Christ as the payment for our sin. The Bible says at that moment, God will credit to us the righteousness of Jesus Christ. It's a wonderful thing to know that our sins are forgiven. You know, the truth of the matter is that we never know when we're going to die. We must be prepared. We must be prepared to leave this world and to enter into eternity. We must understand that at any moment we'll draw our last breath. And it's good to know that when we draw our last breath here on this earth, we can be certain of taking our next breath in heaven. And I'm very grateful for the fact that God sent his Son to die for me. And I want to encourage you today, and I want to press you today, that if you've never received Jesus Christ as your Lord and Savior, that today, that you'd pull your car over to the side of the road, or perhaps there in your living room, that you would bow your head and humble your heart, and as simply as you know how, tell the Lord that you're sorry that you've sinned against him, and as simply as you know how, receive Jesus Christ as your own Lord and Savior. That would be our encouragement to you today. May the Lord bless you as you understand how much he loves you and that he died to give you eternal life. Blessings to you today.

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1: Hello, friend. 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

Well, I think Isaiah chapter 6, where we see Isaiah be granted a vision of the Lord sitting upon his throne high and lifted up. We see the glory of God fill the temple. We hear the seraphim sing, cry out, "Holy, holy, holy is the Lord of hosts." And the whole earth is filled with his glory. We see Isaiah's reaction where he becomes aware of his own sinfulness. And then, as we said yesterday, he became aware of the sinfulness of the world around him, of the culture that he lived in. Why are we bringing the sinful culture into the church of Jesus Christ? Because we're not spending time in the presence of a holy God. Isaiah's confession and his repentance are immediately rewarded. "Then flew one of the seraphims unto me, having a live coal in his hand, which he had taken with the tongs from off the altar. And he laid it upon my mouth and said, 'Lo, this hath touched thy lips, and thine iniquity is taken away, and thy sin purged.'" Listen, God is not wanting to make us aware of our sinfulness just to beat us down. He's wanting to do so that we'll confess it and turn from it and can be purged from it. The reward for confession and repentance is forgiveness. These things also restore a right and proper relationship between ourselves and a holy God. We're talking about the importance of holiness. Holiness. Once we get right with God and clean before God, it puts us in a position where God can reveal his will to us. Proverbs 28, verse 13, "He that covereth his sins shall not prosper, but whoso confesseth and forsaketh them shall have mercy." And then we see right after this happened, Isaiah answers without hesitation the call of God. Isaiah 6, 8, "Also I heard the voice of the Lord saying, 'Whom shall I send, and who will go for us?' Then said I, 'Here am I, send me.'" Hey, can I just give you something to think about, to ponder? Let me ask you the question. Why is it that so few young men are surrendering to the gospel ministry? Why is it that so few of our young people being raised in our independent fundamental Baptist churches have no interest in full-time service? You can give me a whole list of reasons, and many of them could be valid. But could it be that we have stopped preaching on the holiness of God? Because once Isaiah saw the holiness of God, and he saw himself for what he truly was, and he cried out for mercy, God forgave him and cleansed him. And by the way, after that, he was more than willing to jump up and say, "Here am I, send me. Here am I, send me." When we bring worldliness into the church, come on, we've surrendered to the culture. We've allowed this evangelical brand of Christianity to sneak into the back door of the church. And by the way, it's not even hiding in the back anymore. We've brought it right up on the platform. We've got the mood lights. Come on, our little purple mood lights, just like the evangelicals who got it from the nightclub, who got it from the entertainment industry, who got it from the rock and roll stage. We turn our church into a great gathering of carnality and worldliness, and we refuse to touch the subject of the holiness of God. But wait a minute, sir. If you've got all the answers, where's your young people at that's surrendering to full-time service? When's the last time you produced a preacher or a missionary or an evangelist? Folks, listen to me. Bible Christianity is a generation from extinction in the United States of America. And it's because Bible preaching churches will preach on almost anything in the Word of God as long as it doesn't have to do with holiness or separation from the world. Until tomorrow, let's continue to look for that blessed hope and the glorious appearing of the great God and our Savior, Jesus Christ.

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0: In honor of Phil and Peggy Lechte on the occasion of their 59th wedding anniversary, Eddie Chen chose to share this day of broadcasting with you. Your faithful help has lightened our load, Eddie. Thank you. Phil and Peggy, God bless you both richly today and all along your way to number 60. Happy 59th wedding anniversary.
2: Once again, we say welcome aboard. It's good to be with you at this time. Brother Munn speaking. Our program here called A Fisherman's 5-Minute Look at the book, 2 Samuel chapter 22, verse 5. We see David facing death, and he likens death into something very unusual. So I can relate to, and I think you could relate to also. He likens death unto the ocean waves. Have you been down to the ocean, see the waves? Oh, if not, I'm sure you've seen it on the TV or whatever. You've seen it on the, we think about pictures of such monstrous waves. It's sort of make up offshore, and they come our way, and all it seems to just fall right at our feet and brings us beneath the ocean surface. And oh, how fearful that is. Death? What about death? 2 Samuel chapter 22, verse 5. By the way, thank you for being there. It's good to have you to be part of our radio audience. David's face in death, and he said, "When the waves of death compassed me, the floods of ungodly men made me afraid." Waves? Oh, fearful, fearful. Brings, we think about, what does waves do? They bring fear. Oh, I'll be honest with you. I have been to the ocean's edge. In fact, out in the ocean. And just the waves of the ocean, even though I was in a vessel protected, oh, I was scared I was going to sink. The waves were so high as we faced storm in stormy areas and stormy seas. Brings fear. We think about, why would you liken death unto waves, David? Yes, because it's fearful. Not only that, because waves also wear away. What's happening to me? My friend, I'm wearing away. Not just wearing out. But I'm wearing away. As far as waves, why would you liken death unto waves? Because they never cease. And as it is appointed unto men once to die, but after this the judgment. Mankind, all since the very beginning of time, Genesis chapter 5, we think about Adam, yes, and he died. And he died. And death has continued right on up to the day and age we're in right now. What about death? It not only brings fear and wears away, it never ceases. Well, but I've got some help with that. We've talked about our Savior, the Lord Jesus Christ. He's got help with this thing called death, even though it's fearful and it wears away and it never ceases. Our Savior's there for us at death's door because he conquered death. Death, we think about as the waves, brings destruction. Think of the hundreds and thousands of millions of dollars of damage the ocean waves do. Every year, death is the same. What does death do? Death sometimes takes a husband away and just completely sometimes destroys a family financially. Death, what is it? It's our enemy. I understand that. But destruction, yeah, I guess we could think of ourselves as being, we're sailing across life's sea and we're on this ship called the Titanic. My friend, just basic life. All of us are on that ship, so to speak. You know, the ultimate end for the Titanic, as we find in the Bible, we think about mankind in general, life in general, the same thing as the old Titanic in the past. Yes, she's going to sink, my friend. Time is going to sink her, you know. We think about the storms of life are going to sink her. And you're aboard. Is there any help? It brings destruction, but it also this. We think about waves. Why would you like the waves of the sea? Why would you liken the waves of the sea unto death, David? Because it's fearful. Because they wear away. Because they never cease. Because they bring destruction. But more than that, we think about waves. What does it do? You know, it brings things to the shore. You know, think about the song in the sweet by and by. We shall meet on that beautiful shore. What's going to bring me to that shore? Death's waves. The waves of death bring you to shore. No matter what you throw overboard in the ocean, if it floats, it's going to come back to the beach. Back to the beach, you know. Someone has said this about death. Death is not the master of the house. He is only the porter at the king's castle, appointed to open the gate to let the king's guest in. Yes, the waves of death. When the waves of death come past me, David's facing death. He knows he's going to die if God doesn't do anything. It's brought fear to him. It wears us away. It never ceases. It brings destruction, but it eventually brings us to shore. The sweet by and by, hoping can be said of you too. We shall meet on that beautiful shore. Until tomorrow, Fisher Mund, saying goodbye.

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The number again is 812-227-8151. 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

0: was that?
1: Well, that was the crack. I say that was the crack of dawn, Miss Sissy.
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Well, we come back to 1 Corinthians chapter 10 and looking at this cup of communion and the conscience at the table of the Lord. And Paul says this in verse 30, "For if I by grace be a partaker, why am I evil spoken of for that for which I give thanks? Whether therefore ye eat or drink or whatsoever ye do, do all to the glory of God. Give none offense neither to the Jews nor to the Gentiles nor to the church of God." Everybody in the world falls into one of those three groups. "Even as I please all men in all things, not seeking my own profit, but the profit of many, that they may be saved." Now, in verse 30, Paul presents a question that's really more of a declaration. He is a partaker of the grace of God. There's no question about that. "Grace should not be slandered by an abuse of liberty. No one should look at my grace and liberty and criticize Christ because of what I do or do not do. We have personal liberty, but we have a greater obligation to others. No one should be shocked by the liberty of a Christian. No one should look at the things we do and question our loyalty to Christ." They shouldn't look at you and say, "Well, I thought you were a Christian. I didn't think a Christian did that." Isn't it amazing how people who've never been in a church, never read a Bible, but they know what a Christian should and should not do? And verse 31, "Whether therefore you drink, and whatsoever you do in word or deed, do all in the name of the Lord Jesus, giving thanks to God and the Father by him." That's also, I just quoted Colossians 3:17 there as well. These two verses, their importance cannot be overstated or overemphasized. It is repeated. It's a divine imperative. It's a command that proves our love for Christ. There are many that opine pejoratively, you know, they complain that God doesn't care about how we live our life. And you cannot reach any further into the common and diminutive areas of life than what we eat or drink. You can't reduce life any less than that. And God cares about that. These are things, these are things of personal taste and preference. These are things that should matter to no one but us, and yet we find that they matter a great deal to God. If our food and drink can bring glory to God, we have no doubt that all that we do may bring glory to him. By the way, and it does matter in your music, and it does matter in what you watch, it does matter in your friendships, and it does matter in the clothes that you wear. And this verse brings to light or reveals the darkness of all those so-called, quote-unquote, gray areas of the Christian life. And I just believe what the book says in 1 John 1:5. "This then is the message which you have heard of him and declare unto you, that God is light, and in him is no darkness at all." Look, believers wanting to use their liberty to please themselves ask this question: what's wrong with it? Those who want to please the Lord ask a different question. They ask, what's right with it? They ask, how will God be pleased? How will he be glorified? Not how I'm going to be pleased, or if it's going to make me look good or feel good. Paul's desire was that whether by life or by death, Christ would be magnified in his body. Philippians 1:20. So people in general, and Christians in particular, tend to compartmentalize their lives. They have a church life, a family life, a work life, and a life of pleasure. They have a different life for each of the four corners of the earth. They drive north to the church, then south home. They drive east for business and west for pleasure, and never shall the four corners of the earth meet the same person. All you got to do is talk to people they come into contact with in those different avenues of life, and they all know a different person. If someone from one area of a man's life somehow travels into another realm of the same man's life, he's offended. For instance, he works with a man that hears him cuss, tell dirty jokes and laughs at him. He hears the music of Egypt and coming out of the man's workplace. He's the filth the man shares on social media. In innocence, he goes into that man's church life, not knowing he's there, looking to meet his own, satisfy his own spiritual need. And he finds the worst man at work sitting in the best place at church. And then when he comes to the church, not only is the guy in the pew, he's singing in the choir. He teaches a class. He takes up the offering. He wears a lapel pin that says deacon. The damage done to that stranger is all but irreparable, and Christ has suffered a great insult. The innocent suffers a great injury. The offender has committed a great iniquity. There was once a preacher's wife who said of her husband, "When I see him in the pulpit, I think he ought never to come out of it. And when I see his behavior at home, I think he never ought to go into it." Wow. What a telling thing about the home life and the church life for the pastor. And don't get heartburn over pastors, because there's plenty of

0: Covenant with Abraham and the nation of Israel that set them at the forefront of his dealings with humanity for the next 2,000 years. And for the past 2,000 years, God has dealt with mankind according to the church that Christ loved and gave himself for. So God still deals with all three people groups, and the believer has a relationship with each of them. We are not to offend them. The word offense is an old English word that means we do not put something in the path of another person that might cause them injury or cause them to fall. You don't throw tacks in the road in front of their tires. Okay. I would not put something in the path of a Jewish person that might cause them to despise my liberty and as a result lose my opportunity and influence to lead them to Christ. For example, I might invite them to dinner as an occasion to witness to them about Christ, but I'm not going to serve them pork chops. My inconsideration would cause damage to my testimony and to them. That would be a roadblock. They would not listen to anything I would have to say. I would have fish or lamb or beef, but not pork. My conscience, knowledge of the Jewish customs, would use my liberty to serve something else. They would not be offended. Maybe they would hear what I have to say. In the same manner, I would not offend a Gentile. There are things that I can do that would never offend them. They might be indifferent to the practices of a Christian. They could care less what I eat or drink, but I still want to bring them to the table of the Lord. So I cannot bring them to the table of the Lord by serving them things from the table of the devil they are accustomed to. For example, I will not join them by attending a meeting at the Masonic Lodge or a Shriner's breakfast, hoping they will join me for church on Sunday. That would be a compromise of my conscience and my loyalty to Christ, whether or not they cared or understood. My first loyalty is to Christ, and he does not allow me to sit in communion at these other tables. I won't attend a fish fry at the local Elks or VFW, which is nothing more than a bar, in the hopes that they would attend a Jonah fish fry at my church. I'll not sit down and drink a Coke inside of a bar so that they will come to church. You don't bring people to the table of the Lord by sitting down at the table of the devil. The devil don't care who sits at his table, but the Lord does. Neither do we give offense in the church. We ought not to offend the church of God, which he has purchased with his own blood, because the church is the pillar and ground of the truth. It ought not to have a testimony of injury and offense built upon it. Familiarity often breeds contempt, and there is a tendency to create more heartache with those whom we are closest to and to spend the majority of our time with. Our offenses against the Jew and the Gentile unbelievers are often put into the path by our ignorance. The offenses that are strewn across the path of the believer are often intentional. And Christians have a long history of making law out of liberty. Instead of the conscience of the individual souls being dictated by God, we would dictate that they must think the way we think and live accordingly. We insist that others be obligated to follow the dictates of our conscience, and we do not follow them to act according to their own conscience towards God. This is when we start to enter into the realm of legalism. And as a result, the church becomes offended. Pews are filled with congregants of hatred, malice, strife, schisms, divisions, envy, and pride. Churches that have such a small view of conscience, us four no more, become very small in their congregation. We are to please all men, whether it be Jews, Gentiles, or brethren in the church of God. We seek the prophet, not our, their prophet, not ours, even as Christ sought our prophet and not his. Why? To what end? For what purpose? The answer is more than the conclusion of this chapter. It's the conclusion of the whole matter, that they may be saved. Lives hang in the balance. Souls are saved or lost for eternity based on how we do all things. A great many centuries ago, a great truth was given that's still relevant today. It is a fact of life that our behavior influences the conscience of others, and we should live in such a way that when others think of us, they will think well of Christ.
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2: 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Here's attorney David Gibbs Jr.
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0: In honor of Phil and Peggy Lechte on the occasion of their 59th wedding anniversary, Eddie Chen chose to share this day of broadcasting with you. Your faithful help has lightened our load, Eddie. Thank you. Phil and Peggy, God bless you both richly today and all along your way to number 60. Happy 59th wedding anniversary.

0: This is the More Sure Word Broadcast, a biblical preaching outreach of Pastor Brent Logan from the Sweet Springs Baptist Church in Ardmore, Alabama. We are so glad you've joined us today. And now, let's listen in from the pulpit of Pastor Logan.
1: Take your Bibles and turn with me to the Gospel of Matthew. We're starting a new chapter as we go through this book of the Bible, chapter 26. Matthew chapter 26. The previous chapters have been very difficult in the Gospel of Matthew. And now these last two chapters of this Gospel is going to point us directly to the cross of our Lord Jesus Christ and those events surrounding the immediate of that action, and also the following, what follows. Great chapters, of course, in our Bible, as all of them are. Matthew chapter 26. This morning, the title of my message is, and I think you'll see it as we go through it, is He Knows What You're Planning. Jesus knows what you're planning. He knew what was being planned in chapter 26 regarding his death and the plot to kill him. And even so, He knows my thoughts and my plans and what I'm plotting to do. And I want to think about that this morning together as we look at the Word of God. Matthew chapter 26 and verse number 1, the Bible says, "And it came to pass when Jesus had finished all these sayings, He said unto His disciples, Know ye that after 2 days is the feast of the Passover, and the Son of Man is betrayed to be crucified. Then assembled together the chief priests and the scribes and the elders of the people unto the palace of the high priest, who was called Caiaphas, and consulted that they might take Jesus by subtlety and kill Him. But they said, Not on the feast day, lest there be an uproar among the people." And then we have an intervening interlude. And I want you to look at verse 14, though. We'll have to deal with that great event separately. But look at verse 14. "Then one of the 12, called Judas Iscariot, went unto the chief priests, and said unto them, What will ye give me? And I will deliver him unto you. And they covenanted with him for 30 pieces of silver. And from that time he sought opportunity to betray him." In verse number 1 and 2, the first thing I see that Jesus knew, the planning that Jesus knew about, has nothing to do with the scribes or the Pharisees or Judas. Verse number 1, it said, "It came to pass when Jesus had finished all these sayings, He said unto His disciples, You know that after 2 days is the feast of the Passover, and the Son of Man is betrayed to be crucified." The first thing I want to say about our Lord Jesus Christ is He knew what God was planning. You know, men have plans and God has plans. And what's going to happen in Matthew 26, 27, 28 is not just the plans of men, but the plan of God that is going to unfold. And I want to see, first of all, two things about God that He knew His plans. Verse 1, "And it came to pass when Jesus had finished all these sayings." First thing I want to say about the plan of God and the words of Jesus Christ, God's words were planned. The words of Jesus were planned. In other words, everything that He has said up to this point was planned on being said. He didn't say anything by accident. And now the Bible says when He finished these sayings, in other words, He knew that He was going a certain place and He had certain things He wanted to say. And so He finished the sayings that He had planned began to say and the words that he had given. You say, well, what does that mean? I tell you what, a lot of times you say things you don't plan out very well. How many times do you have you said things in emotion? Or maybe you said something out of anger. Or maybe you said something out of discouragement. A lot of times we don't plan our words very well. We just sort of react and say things. That's why the Bible said, let every man be swift to hear and slow to speak and slow to wrath. Because a lot of times you even say things that you don't even mean. Did you know that about people? You should know that about people. You should know that about yourself. You've probably said a lot of things in your life that you didn't mean to say. But you said it for some other reason. It prompted you to say something you didn't mean to say. You say, yeah, preacher, I believe everybody means. No, no, a lot of times people say things they don't mean. And you ought to think about that when you deal with other people. People are just sinners. We're all sinners. And a lot of times people say things that's really not reality. They're just speaking out of haste. They're speaking in the heat of the moment. Does everybody understand what I'm saying?
2: Yes, sir.
1: Look at me. Jesus didn't speak that way.
2: Amen.
1: Everything he said was planned.
2: Yep.
1: Everything he said was right. Everything he said was true. He said nothing out of discouragement or despondency. He said nothing because he was just so low at that moment that those words came out of his mouth. Even as he's coming to his death, his words are very focused and they're very planned and they are just what the disciples need to hear and they're just what I need to hear. God's words are purposeful, is what I'm trying to say. There's a reason that Jesus said what he said. It wasn't happenstance. It wasn't just conversation. The Bible says a fool is known by a multitude of words when people are just talking to talk. Many times their words don't even have much meaning. But everything Jesus said was specifically on purpose and for a reason. And that's why we ought to really listen to him. Because what he said is in the plan of God, and what he said is in a perfect plan to give you exactly the information that you need. You know, sometimes I think about what God could have said in the Bible that he didn't say. You know, there's a lot of, you probably have some questions about life or eternity or whatever, and he didn't even address that. You know why? Because he knows what to address and he knows what not to address. The words are very planned. The Bible says after he had finished all of these sayings, he said to his disciples, look at the text, verse 2, ye know that after 2 days is the feast of the Passover, and the Son of Man is betrayed to be crucified. How strange a statement. Because is betrayed, do you see that? It's almost like it's already happened. But it hadn't happened yet. But Jesus Christ knew not only his words are planned, he knew his death has already been planned. He knew exactly when he was going to die. Matter of fact, you only have about 3 days and he's going. He knows. He said after 2 days, he said, I'm telling you, none of this took him by surprise. He knew exactly how it was planned. How did he know how that was planned out? Because he knew in the will of God, the life he was going to live, and he knew the plan of God and the purpose of God and the timetable of God. He knew it down to the very day. I know exactly what I'm going to die. He's going to die at the Passover. He's going to be the Lord's Passover lamb. He's going to be the Lamb of God that taketh away the sin of the world. No accident. Nothing overcoming him. Nothing by happenstance. He knew that God had already planned the day of his death. And matter of fact, he had been telling them that all the way back. Do you remember when we were there so long ago in Matthew chapter 16? He had been telling his disciples that over and over again. I'm going to Jerusalem and I'm going to suffer many things. I'm going to be given into the hands of the Jews and they're going to kill me. He told them that very plainly. And it was not a surprise to him. Have you ever thought that nothing is a surprise to God? It's not that he has taken off guard. This crucifixion was not a surprise to the Lord. He knew the exact day. Known unto God are all his works from the beginning of the world. That's Acts 15:18. Jesus knew what God was planning. God was planning redemption. God was planning salvation. Jesus knew exactly what God was planning. And he knew what men were doing. But more importantly, he knew what God was planning. And here, you said, preacher, what's that? How can I get help from that this morning? Let me ask you a question. Do you know what God is planning? Are you aware of what God is? You know that God, listen. You know that God still has a plan. He didn't just have a plan for Jesus Christ. He's got a plan for you. I'm fascinated how many people are ignorant of the plan of God for their own life. God has a plan for your life. Now, you may not follow that plan. We call that the will of God. That means that God's interested in you, and God has a plan for you, and he's got a purpose for your life. I wonder, are we clueless about that? God does not want us to live a life clueless as to what God's doing in the world. I know what God's doing in the world right now. I know what God's plan is right now. You say, preacher, how can you know God's plan? Look at all these flags.
2: Yeah, right. Yeah.
1: Why are we having missions conference? Because it's part of the plan of God. What's God planning? God's planning to reach the whole world, every nation, with the gospel of his dear son. That's his plan.
2: Amen.
1: And he's working his plan. I just want to be involved in it. You know what God's plan is for your life? Listen, sometimes we're totally unaware of it. Jesus wasn't aware. Wasn't unaware. He's very aware. So, preacher, okay, tell me what God's plan is for my life. I know that too. You didn't know you had such a smart pastor this morning, did you? How do you know the plan of God for my life? Because it's written down. You know what God's plan for you is? If you're saved. Now, if you're not saved, his plan for you, he wants, God is not willing that any should perish, but that all should come to repentance. God's plan for you is that you would repent of your sin and believe on the Lord Jesus Christ. That's the only plan he's got for you. But now, if you're saved, you know what his plan for you is? He wants you to be conformed to the image of his son. And everything he's working in your life, if you're saved, he's trying to make you like Jesus.
2: Amen.
1: I wonder how many of us are ignorant of that plan. We see this event in our life, and all we see is the event. We don't see the plan that God's trying to work to make me like Jesus. Are you listening to me?
3: We don't know what God's planning. We don't know how his will is working. That is not to say that all of these events in my life, that God wanted them to happen, but still, he is going to work all things together for good to them that love the Lord, because he has a plan for your life.
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0: It's time for the Daily Scripture Reading. In the book of Exodus, we're ready to read chapters 25 through 27. 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
1: Chapter 25. And the Lord spake unto Moses, saying, Speak unto the children of Israel, that they bring me an offering. Of every man that giveth it willingly with his heart, ye shall take my offering. And this is the offering which ye shall take of them: gold, and silver, and brass, and blue, and purple, and scarlet, and fine linen, and goat's hair, and ram's skins dyed red, and badger's skins, and shittim wood, oil for the light, spices for anointing oil, and for sweet incense, onyx stones, and stones to be set in the ephod, and in the breastplate. And let them make me a sanctuary, that I may dwell among them. According to all that I show thee, after the pattern of the tabernacle, and the pattern of all the instruments thereof, even so shall ye make it. And they shall make an ark of shittim wood. 2 cubits and a half shall be the length thereof, and 1 cubit and a half the breadth thereof, and 1 cubit and a half the height thereof. And thou shalt overlay it with pure gold, within and without shalt thou overlay it, and shalt make upon it a crown of gold round about. And thou shalt cast 4 rings of gold for it, and put them in the 4 corners thereof. And 2 rings shall be in the one side of it, and 2 rings in the other side of it. And thou shalt make staves of shittim wood, and overlay them with gold. And thou shalt put the staves into the rings by the sides of the ark, that the ark may be borne with them. The staves shall be in the rings of the ark. They shall not be taken from it. And thou shalt put into the ark the testimony which I shall give thee. And thou shalt make a mercy seat of pure gold. 2 cubits and a half shall be the length thereof, and 1 cubit and a half the breadth thereof. And thou shalt make 2 cherubims of gold. Of beaten work shalt thou make them, in the 2 ends of the mercy seat. And make 1 cherub on the 1 end, and the other cherub on the other end. Even of the mercy seat shall ye make the cherubims on the 2 ends thereof. And the cherubims shall stretch forth their wings on high, covering the mercy seat with their wings, and their faces shall look one to another. Toward the mercy seat shall the faces of the cherubims be. And thou shalt put the mercy seat above upon the ark, and in the ark thou shalt put the testimony that I shall give thee. And there I will meet with thee, and I will commune with thee from above the mercy seat, from between the 2 cherubims which are upon the ark of the testimony, of all things which I will give thee in commandment unto the children of Israel. Thou shalt also make a table of shittim wood. 2 cubits shall be the length thereof, and 1 cubit the breadth thereof, and 1 cubit and a half the height thereof. And thou shalt overlay it with pure gold, and make thereto a crown of gold round about. And thou shalt make unto it a border of an hand breadth round about, and thou shalt make a golden crown to the border thereof round about. And thou shalt make for it 4 rings of gold, and put the rings in the 4 corners that are on the 4 feet thereof. Over against the border shall the rings be for places of the staves to bear the table. And thou shalt make the staves of shittim wood, and overlay them with gold, that the table may be borne with them. And thou shalt make the dishes thereof, and spoons thereof, and covers thereof, and bowls thereof, to cover withal. Of pure gold shalt thou make them. And thou shalt set upon the table showbread before me alway. And thou shalt make a candlestick of pure gold. Of beaten work shall the candlestick be made. His shaft and his branches, his bowls, his knops, and his flowers shall be of the same. And 6 branches shall come out of the sides of it, 3 branches of the candlestick out of the one side, and 3 branches of the candlestick out of the other side. 3 bowls made like unto almonds, with a knop and a flower in one branch, and 3 bowls made like almonds in the other branch, with a knop and a flower, so in the 6 branches that come out of the candlestick. And in the candlestick shall be 4 bowls made like unto almonds, with their knops and their flowers. And there shall be a knop under 2 branches of the same, and a knop under 2 branches of the same, and a knop under 2 branches of the same, according to the 6 branches that proceed out of the candlestick. Their knops and their branches shall be of the same. All it shall be 1 beaten work of pure gold. And thou shalt make the 7 lamps thereof, and they shall light the lamps thereof, that they may give light over against it. And the tongs thereof, and the snuff dishes thereof, shall be of pure gold. of a talent of pure gold shall he make it with all these vessels. And look that thou make them after their pattern, which was showed thee in the mount. Chapter 26. Moreover, thou shalt make the tabernacle with 10 curtains of fine twined linen, and blue, and purple, and scarlet. With cherubims of cunning work shalt thou make them. The length of one curtain shall be 8 and 20 cubits, and the breadth of one curtain 4 cubits. And every one of the curtains shall have 1 measure. The 5 curtains shall be coupled together one to another, and other 5 curtains shall be coupled one to another. And thou shalt make loops of blue upon the edge of the one curtain from the selvage in the coupling, and likewise shalt thou make in the uttermost edge of another curtain in the couplings of the second. 50 loops shalt thou make in the one curtain, and 50 loops shalt thou make in the edge of the curtain that is in the coupling of the second, that the loops may take hold one of another. And thou shalt make 50 tatches of gold, and couple the curtains together with the tatches, and it shall be 1 tabernacle. And thou shalt make curtains of goat's hair to be a covering upon the tabernacle. 11 curtains shalt thou make. The length of one curtain shall be 30 cubits, and the breadth of one curtain 4 cubits, and the 11 curtains shall be all of 1 measure. And thou shalt couple 5 curtains by themselves, and 6 curtains by themselves, and shalt double the 6th curtain in the forefront of the tabernacle. And thou shalt make 50 loops on the edge of the one curtain that is outmost in the coupling, and 50 loops in the edge of the curtain which coupleth the second. And thou shalt make 50 tatches of brass, and put the tatches into the loops, and couple the tent together, that it may be one. And the remnant that remaineth of the curtains of the tent, the half curtain that remaineth, shall hang over the back side of the tabernacle. And 1 cubit on the one side, and 1 cubit on the other side of that which remaineth in the length of the curtains of the tent, it shall hang over the sides of the tabernacle, on this side and on that side, to cover it. And thou shalt make a covering for the tent of ram's skins dyed red, and a covering above of badger's skins. And thou shalt make boards for the tabernacle of shittim wood, standing up. 10 cubits shall be the length of a board, and 1.5 cubits shall be the breadth of one board. 2 tenons shall there be in one board, set in order one against another. Thus shalt thou make for all the boards of the tabernacle. And thou shalt make the boards for the tabernacle 20 boards on the south side southward. And thou shalt make 40 sockets of silver under the 20 boards. 2 sockets under one board for his 2 tenons, and 2 sockets under another board for his 2 tenons. And for the 2nd side of the tabernacle on the north side there shall be 20 boards. And there 40 sockets of silver, 2 sockets under one board, and 2 sockets under another board. And for the sides of the tabernacle westward thou shalt make 6 boards. And 2 boards shalt thou make for the corners of the tabernacle in the 2 sides. And they shall be coupled together beneath, and they shall be coupled together above the head of it unto 1 ring. Thus shall it be for them both, they shall be for the 2 corners. And they shall be 8 boards, and their sockets of silver, 16 sockets, 2 sockets under one board, and 2 sockets under another board. And thou shalt make bars of shittim wood, 5 for the boards of the one side of the tabernacle, and 5 bars for the boards of the other side of the tabernacle, and 5 bars for the boards of the side of the tabernacle for the 2 sides westward. And the middle bar in the midst of the boards shall reach from end to end. And thou shalt overlay the boards with gold, and make their rings of gold for places for the bars, and thou shalt overlay the bars with gold. And thou shalt rear up the tabernacle according to the fashion thereof which was showed thee in the mount. And thou shalt make a veil of blue and purple and scarlet and fine twined linen of cunning work. With cherubims shall it be made. And thou shalt hang it upon 4 pillars of shittim wood overlaid with gold. Their hooks shall be of gold upon the 4 sockets of silver. And thou shalt hang up the veil under the tatches, that thou mayest bring in thither within the veil the ark of the testimony. And the veil shall divide unto you between the holy place and the most holy. And thou shalt put the mercy seat upon the ark of the testimony in the most holy place. And thou shalt set the table without the veil, and the candlestick over against the table on the side of the tabernacle toward the south. And thou shalt put the table on the north side. And thou shalt make an hanging for the door of the tent of blue and purple and scarlet and fine twined linen, wrought with needlework. And thou shalt make for the hanging 5 pillars of shittim wood, and overlay them with gold. And their hooks shall be of gold, and thou shalt cast 5 sockets of brass for them. Chapter 27. And thou shalt make an altar of shittim wood, 5 cubits long and 5 cubits broad. The altar shall be 4 square, and the height thereof shall be 3 cubits. And thou shalt make the horns of it upon the 4 corners thereof. His horns shall be of the same. And thou shalt overlay it with brass. And thou shalt make his pans to receive his ashes, and his shovels, and his basins, and his flesh hooks, and his fire pans. All the vessels thereof thou shalt make of brass. And thou shalt make for it a grate of network of brass. And upon the net shalt thou make 4 brazen rings in the 4 corners thereof. And thou shalt put it under the compass of the altar beneath, that the net may be even to the midst of the altar. And thou shalt make staves for the altar, staves of shittim wood, and overlay them with brass. And the staves shall be put into the rings, and the staves shall be upon the 2 sides of the altar to bear it. Hollow with boards shalt thou make it. As it was showed thee in the mount, so shall they make it. And thou shalt make the court of the tabernacle. For the south side southward there shall be hangings for the court of fine twined linen of 100 cubits long for 1 side. And the 20 pillars thereof and their 20 sockets shall be of brass. The hooks of the pillars and their fillets shall be of silver. And likewise for the north side, in length there shall be hangings of 100 cubits long, and his 20 pillars and their 20 sockets of brass, the hooks of the pillars and their fillets of silver. And for the breadth of the court on the west side shall be hangings of 50 cubits, their pillars 10, and their sockets 10. And the breadth of the court on the east side eastward shall be 50 cubits. The hangings of 1 side of the gate shall be 15 cubits, their pillars 3, and their sockets 3. And on the other side shall be hangings 15 cubits, their pillars 3, and their sockets 3. And for the gate of the court shall be an hanging of 20 cubits, of blue and purple and scarlet and fine twined linen wrought with needlework, and their pillars shall be 4, and their sockets 4. All the pillars round about the court shall be filleted with silver, their hooks shall be of silver, and their sockets of brass. The length of the court shall be 100 cubits, and the breadth 50 everywhere, and the height 5 cubits of fine twined linen, and their sockets of brass. All the vessels of the tabernacle, in all the service thereof, and all the pins thereof, and all the pins of the court, shall be of brass. And thou shalt command the children of Israel that they bring thee pure oil olive beaten for the light, to cause the lamp to burn always. In the tabernacle of the congregation, without the veil which is before the testimony, Aaron and his sons shall order it from evening to morning before the Lord. It shall be a statute forever unto their generations on the behalf of the children of Israel.

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0: In honor of Phil and Peggy Lechte on the occasion of their 59th wedding anniversary, Eddie Chen chose to share this day of broadcasting with you. 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Happy 59th wedding anniversary.

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1: Lead us, our Father, as we study today. Direct us by the Holy Spirit, defeat the devil, and save some precious soul for Christ's sake. Amen. The text for the series on the cross is, "But we preach Christ crucified, Christ the power of God and the wisdom of God." 1 Corinthians 1:23 and 24. We preach Christ crucified, the power of God and the wisdom of God. Now, I emphasized the wisdom of God in providing salvation through Calvary. Now we are discussing the verses in the Gospels where Jesus attempted to get across to his disciples that he did not come to set up a kingdom at that time. He came to lay his life down. They never did see it. They never did believe it. They never did accept it. And today men are still following in their footsteps, not in the footsteps of Jesus. Now, in John chapter 3, Jesus met a man. A man came to him by night, and they had a meeting and a conversation. And the man was a religious leader named Nicodemus, a ruler. He was the teacher, had a master's degree in religion, and he knew the prophets. He certainly had studied the Old Testament prophets, and he had read the book of Isaiah and Jeremiah and Zechariah and all the rest of it. And he came to Jesus and he said, "We know you are a teacher. God is with you because the miracles you do testify that God is with you, because just an ordinary man couldn't do what you're doing. God is with you." Now, Jesus said, "Except a man be born again, he cannot see the kingdom of God." So, in the process of the conversation, during the conversation, Jesus said, "As Moses lifted up the serpent in the wilderness, even so must," M-U-S-T, "must the Son of Man be lifted up, that whosoever believeth in him should not perish, but have everlasting or eternal life. For God so loved the world that he gave his only begotten Son, that whosoever believeth in him should not perish, but have everlasting life. For God sent not his Son into the world to condemn the world, but that the world through him might be saved." Now, Jesus said to Nicodemus, "As Moses lifted up the serpent of brass," and he knew the account well. He knew all about the wilderness journey of Israel, and he knew about this occasion when Moses took the brass serpent, put it on a pole, and raised it up, and the snake-bitten Israelites looked upon the serpent of brass, and they were healed. And so Jesus said, "It is a must. The Son of Man must be lifted up, and whosoever believeth in him should not perish, but have eternal life." Nicodemus certainly became a learner or a seeker of truth and salvation. Personally, I believe he received the Lord that day. He might not have understood fully, but he received the Lord Jesus, and I believe he was saved, and I expect to meet him. And I expect to meet him as a member of the Bride of Christ, not the teacher of the nation Israel. Now, in John chapter 6 and verse 51, we find another occasion where Jesus attempted to reveal to his disciples that he must be crucified. And in just a moment, I will bring this up to a present-day application. "I am the living bread." Now, this is John 6:51. "I am the living bread which came down from heaven. If a man eat of this bread, he shall live forever." Now, that statement was most mysterious to the Pharisees. Some of them became angry. Others were confused and dumbfounded, and they just didn't know what to think. They asked, how can this man give us his flesh? How can this man give us his blood? What's he talking about? He said, I was before Abraham. Why, he has a demon. He has a devil. Now watch this. I am the living bread, which came down from heaven. If any man eat of this bread, he shall live forever. And the bread that I will give is my flesh. The bread that I will give is my flesh. Now, they didn't understand that. They didn't understand it. Men still don't understand it. Dearly beloved, if the Son of God had said in the Garden of Gethsemane, Father, now that I see the bitter cup, now that I recognize the bitterness of the dregs, now that I see the full wage that sin demands, Father, I refuse to drink the cup. If Jesus had said that, every man that has been born, including Adam, would spend eternity in hell. Beloved, the blood of Jesus Christ on Calvary not only atones for sin today, but it was a divine necessity that Jesus die on the cross to make valid, that is, to give to the blood of the sacrifices in the Old Testament era, the intended offering, that is, they pointed to the lamb. Every lamb, every dove, every bullock, and all of the offerings that were made in the Old Testament were offerings that pointed to the Lamb of God, the Lord Jesus Christ. Later in this study, we're going to look at Hebrews chapter 9, and that is, I think, the center of the whole study. I mean by that, it is the, we might say, the hub of the wheel of scriptures that point to Calvary. In Hebrews, we have much about the Old Covenant and the New, and the book of Hebrews is the book of better things. But Jesus, as we see in Romans chapter 3, God set him forth, and I mentioned this last week, I believe it was. I mentioned God set forth Jesus to be a propitiation for sins. Now, sins that are past, that God might be just and yet justify the sinner, that is, all who believe in the shed blood and the finished work. And when the Old Testament saint, when that dear one made his journey to the temple and the tabernacle and so on, and when the offering was made by God's representative, that person believed in the promise that one day a Savior would come and a Savior would be born. So Jesus said, the bread is my flesh. Now, listen. Later in this chapter, he said, unless you eat my flesh and drink my blood, you have no life. And many turned and went away because they said, in so many words, they said, we can't eat his flesh. We cannot drink his blood. And so they turned his back on him. Now, they turned their back on Jesus. Now, listen what I'm saying to you. Jesus was the Word incarnate, the Word of God in flesh. He was God in flesh. You say, explain that. I'm sorry. The secret things belong unto God, and the things which are revealed belong unto us and unto our children, unto believers. Now, I can't explain that. But Jesus was God Almighty in flesh. Now, listen very carefully, and don't cut the radio off. Stay with me. Jesus was God. God can't die. But even though Jesus was God in flesh, Jesus died. Did God die? God cannot die. But God, through death, paid the wages that sin demands. And only God could do it. That's the reason I have emphasized and I've preached many times on Calvary. I have at least two or three sets of programs that I've delivered in the past 15 years on Calvary and the blood, but this time, as we study, I'm emphasizing for the first time, in as far as I am concerned, you've known it, but I didn't, and I hadn't seen it. You had, but maybe most of you had, but I hadn't, because God revealed it to me. I have been emphasizing and trying to drive home to your heart that Only the wisdom of God, God's wisdom thought, God's wisdom thought, and God's wisdom plan, that is, in His wisdom, God planned salvation. Wisdom is ability to judge soundly with facts, especially related to life and conduct, to judge soundly and honestly and truthfully and discreetly and sagaciously. That is, God alone had the wisdom to judge in a manner and through His sound judgment provide a sacrifice that would pay in full the debt that sin demanded and satisfy God and make it possible for God to remain a just God and yet justify a man that should burn in hell. Let me tell you something, friend. All of these songs, and I'm not critical, I'm just telling you, I'm stating a fact, and I have the wisdom to do this. I certainly don't have the wisdom to plan salvation. God had it, and only God, but I have the wisdom to state this fact. The songs sung by quartets and choirs, I'm not critical. They talk about shouting in heaven and strutting and walking around and displaying our crowns. No. There won't be any strutting. There will be praises, yes, hallelujahs, yes, indeed. But I'm talking about strutting and showing off your crowns. Look at me, I have more crowns than you do. Oh, no, we'll lay our crowns at His feet. There'll be no pride, no strutting, no boasting. No. When we step inside the pearly gates, we will be so grateful and so thankful to be there that I'll guarantee you there'll be no strutting, there'll be no bragging, there'll be no boasting. We'll be humble at the feet of Jesus and like the dear woman, we'll kiss His feet. I believe God will allow us to kiss the scars. And we'll have all eternity to do it. Yes, indeed. And praise Him and worship Him. Now, Jesus was God in flesh. Jesus was the Word in flesh. And when He said, unless you eat My flesh and drink My blood, He simply meant, unless you accept in your heart, unless you appropriate by faith the Word, you cannot have life eternal. I am the living bread. I am the living bread. And the bread that I give is My flesh. I will give for the life of the world. Jesus gave His flesh. He died, and His flesh was taken from the cross and prepared for burial and placed in Joseph's tomb and remained there 3 days and nights. And then, as He declared, He walked out of that tomb. He conquered death, hell, and the grave. Jesus paid sin's debt. The wages of sin is death. Sin and death are synonymous. When sin is finished, it brings forth death. But Jesus died, and we live because He lives. And the life I now live, I live by the faith of Jesus Christ. Christ liveth in me, and I live on the living Word. We are to feed upon the Word of God. Jesus clearly pointed out to His disciples and all who were listening, it is necessary that I die. Now, in John 10 and verse 11, I am the good shepherd, and the good shepherd giveth his life for the sheep. I am the good shepherd, and the good shepherd giveth his life for the sheep. But when the good shepherd gave his life for the sheep, the sheep ran. They were scattered. They hid. They were afraid. They thought that maybe they would be next to be nailed to the cross. In John 12:23, and Jesus answered them, saying, the hour is come that the Son of Man should be glorified. They didn't understand that. They wanted Him on a throne. They wanted Him to drive out the Romans. They wanted Him to deliver them from bondage physically. He came to deliver from bondage spiritually, from a much, much worse and more powerful dictator than Rome, that is, the devil. Jesus said, the hour is come. Verily I say unto you, except a corn of wheat fall into the ground and die, it abideth alone. But if it die, bringeth forth much fruit. He that loveth his life shall lose it, and he that hateth his life in this world shall keep it unto life eternal. If a man serve me, let him follow me, and where I am, there also shall my servant be. If any man serve me, let him or my Father honor. Now is my soul troubled, and what shall I say? Father, what shall I say? Shall I say, Father, save me from this hour? But for this cause came I unto this hour. Now, the hour has come. The hour has come that I lay my life down. The hour has come that I take the sinner's place. What shall I say? Shall I cry out to the Father, save me? No, I came. I'm here for this very hour. Listen. Father, glorify thy name. Then came there a voice from heaven saying, I have both glorified it and will glorify it again. The people therefore that stood by and heard it said that it thundered. Others said an angel spake to him. Jesus answered and said, this voice came not because of me, but for your sakes. But it didn't do them any good. They didn't believe. They didn't receive Jesus. They didn't accept him as their Savior and Messiah. Now listen what he said. Now is the judgment of this world. Now shall the prince of this world be cast out. And I, if I be lifted up from the earth, will draw all men unto me. This he said, watch it. This he said, signifying the death he should die. This he said, signifying what death he should die. And I, if I be lifted up, Nicodemus, as Moses lifted up the serpent, even so must the Son of Man be lifted up. And I, if I be lifted up from the earth, I will draw all men unto me. Now, Calvary is the drawing power, the drawing force, because Calvary is the center and the soul and the heartbeat and the bloodstream and the life of the gospel. If you take Calvary out of the gospel, you have no gospel. Jesus did not come that there be a gospel to preach. Jesus is the gospel, the Word. He is the Word. And he died on Calvary that you and I might live. He paid the sin debt in full. He paid every jot and every tittle. He paid in full that which sin demanded. Only God, in God's divine wisdom, could have thought and wrought such a great salvation. How shall we escape if we neglect so great salvation? May I ask you a very personal question? Can you remember an experience, not necessarily a date, not necessarily a day, not necessarily a moment on the watch or the clock, but can you remember an experience when you received Jesus in his finished work, namely death, burial, and resurrection? Are you trusting in the shed blood? If you're not, you're lost. Father, in the name of Jesus, save poor lost church members and religionists. Save the soul that's nearest hell. Save every soul that's under conviction, for Christ's sake. Amen.
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0: That's something the average person can't do anymore, isn't it? I thought, and what did you do? Turned. I thought on my ways and made a 180, and turned my feet unto thy testimony. If we could get America to sit down tonight and just do some thinking. You know why people don't like to come to our church? A lot of them, we make them think. We make them think about eternity. We make them think about sin. We make them think about their home. We make them think about their children. We make them think about the rottenness of this generation. People don't want to be made to think. I mean, don't disturb me. I mean, day sleeper. I mean, you know, I'm just getting along all right. Stay out of my way. I mean, don't... One preacher got up the other day and he said, well, I'm just thankful I'm not an alarmist. I am. My alarm clock's been going now for 48 years. Never run down. Getting louder all the time. That's where it ought to be. And you've got to alarm the people and alert the people. Verse 61, the bands of the wicked have robbed me, but I've not forgotten thy law. Amen. You said, what do you mean, bands of the wicked? The wicked, unrighteous decrees. They robbed us of our children twice. They robbed us of our freedom. They robbed us of a lot of sweet and wonderful privileges. They robbed us of our money. We've had to spend money. Four groups of lawyers got a deal today and it has to be paid $1,100 and some odd, one lawyer, 1 month, and on we go. But I didn't forget the Word of God. I kept thy law. There's one thing, we've never swerved from the Word of God. Because, and dear friends, if we do not leave the Word of God, it'll never leave us and we're going to have victory. I can hardly wait to see the Word of God vindicated. And it's going to be vindicated. Now then, verse 61, you know what he said, Rob, but he said, I've still stayed with thy word. Now, verse 62, at midnight, I will rise to give thanks unto thee because of thy righteous judgment. Well, evidently, he went to bed a little early, didn't he? You know what's wrecking the health of the American people? They don't know when to go to bed. Did you know that 1 hour of sleep before midnight is worth two after midnight? Do you realize that America is prowling like possums at night, and down the back alley in garbage cans they go, eating at 11 o'clock, 12 o'clock at night, hamburgers, French fries, potato chips, all the stuff you can think about, and then go home and ride nightmares till daylight. And I tell you, can you imagine? And then people say, well, I don't know what's wrong with my health. Well, I'm trying to tell you. Well, he said at midnight, he must have gone to bed about 8 o'clock. He'd already slept 4 hours, and he woke up and he said, I just believe I'll get up and have a Thanksgiving meeting. Turn on the light or lay there in the bed and quote the scripture and sing a song because of thy righteous judgment, because you're so right. And then verse 63, I'm a companion, amen, of all them that fear thee and of them that keep thy precepts. Now, that's where your companionship comes in, isn't it? Are you my companion? The Bible said some of them were made companions of me while I went through some things. And he said, I'm a companion of who? All them that fear thee. That means those that believe in thee and faith thee and of them that keep thy precepts. And the only way you can and fear the Lord and believe the Lord is by keeping his precepts. Now I want to give you something, because in this chapter, the affliction doctrine is pretty well put out. He said, verse 67, before I was afflicted, I went astray, but now have I kept thy word. I tell you what, when health begins to fail, when trouble comes, when the wind begins to blow and you begin to shut the shutters and pull the windows down, the rain begins to fall, and you begin to take precaution and so forth. And he said, now then, not only that, but let me give you verse 71. It is good for me that I've been afflicted, that I might learn thy statutes. Verse 75, I know, O Lord, that thy judgments are right and that thou in faithfulness hast afflicted me. God's been faithful. All he was doing was being faithful to me when he permitted me. Now, verse 92, and these are four tremendous verses. Verse 92, unless thy law had been my delight, I should then have perished in mine affliction. I believe that. Folks, we might as well face it. I'm glad to face it. I don't believe I'd ever lived through the 70s had it not been for the Word. How in the world could you? I mean, and I'm certainly not looking back, because I'm so thankful. And I don't believe, and I imagine I'm going to say, if the Lord lets me live the next 10 years, that the richest years of my life of preparation were the 70s. I mean, 1972, 1980. I believe that the Lord was getting us ready for the 1980s. You wait and see. You wait and see. More and more, you're going to understand what I'm talking about. You're going to understand that this preacher plus his comrades of service had to stay in the boot camp, learn some things, and learn how to rejoice and be exceeding glad, knowing that our reward is great in heaven. Now then, look at verse 72, if you will. Verse 72, the law of thy mouth is better unto me than thousands of gold and silver. Now verse 73, thy hands have made me and fashioned me. Give me understanding. Why? That I may learn thy commandments. Listen, did you know the purpose of school ought to be to learn the Word of God? And yet, they're not allowed to have the Word of God. He said, would you just give me understanding so I could get a hold of the Word of God? That's the reason. But you know what we do now? We go off to college and said, now, I want a college education so I can make some money and won't have to dig dishes and work so hard. I mean, that's the purpose of it. It's materialistic to the core. I mean, we send people off to school to make money. And when they get disappointed, they decide, well, I'll just steal it. And they go into trouble and sin and everything else. All right? Now then, look with me, please, at verses 85 to 88. The proud have digged pits for me, which are not after thy law. Uh-huh. They're not after thy law. They didn't get it out of the book. All thy commandments are faithful. They persecute me wrongfully. Help thou me. They had almost consumed me upon earth, but I forsook not thy precepts. Quicken me after thy loving kindness. So shall I keep the testimony of thy mouth. And then verse 89, I believe I'll close with this, and I'll mark it, and we'll finish. We'll start. This is a good stopping place. Forever, O Lord, thy word is settled in heaven. Now I want to ask you something. If it's settled in heaven, why are we trying to change it down here? I'm just asking. If God, did he give us a settled word down here? I mean, let me ask you this question. Did God give the word? He said he did. Holy men of God spake as they moved the Holy Spirit. Now, the next question is this. Has God been as interested in preserving his word and protecting his word as he was in giving his word? Has he permitted a bunch of modernists and a bunch of Bible writers or a bunch of perversion boys to change his word? Or does he still have his witness in the word? I'm going to make this statement. If the King James Version is not God's word, then he has no word left in this country. And that's it. Now, you'd say, well, what right do you have to believe? 100 scholars just got through rewriting. I don't care how many scholars got together. Only 40 wrote the thing to start with.
1: Amen.
0: I mean, just 40 of them. Took them 1,600 years, but they got it done. And I believe this. And I think it's foolish for us to say that with the Holy Spirit in the world, he cannot protect his own testimony.
1: Amen.
0: But that's what the modernists are saying today.
1: Right.
0: And yeah, I never put it like the fundamental modernists are saying, we're going to help the Holy Spirit get his testimony straightened out.
1: Yeah.
0: Bless his heart, he's been wonderful and fine, and he convicted me of my sin, but I'm going to turn around and do him a favor and straighten out his word for him. Brother, that's stupid.
1: Right.
0: I'll tell you another reason. Every revival we've ever had come out of that book right there.
1: Amen.
0: The Mayflower had the King James Version for
2: the strangers to God, his grace and his love.
1: were gathered by blue Galilee.
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0: In honor of Phil and Peggy Lechte on the occasion of their 59th wedding anniversary, Eddie Chen chose to share this day of broadcasting with you. 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Thank you. 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Happy 59th wedding anniversary.

0: 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This is Brother Troy Young, welcoming you to another exciting broadcast of the Voice of the Appalachians. 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
2: I now live. Paul used to produce hatred in his life. He used to produce the hatred of Christians, the murder of Christians, the persecuting of Christians. He used to produce that with his life. But now that he's born again, the same hands that took life is the giver of life and the preacher of the gospel of eternal life. He took his flesh and he used it rather than to raise weeds and corruptible things. He used it to raise productive things, the life that I now live. So I have to make sure that my heart not only is crucified, but is in line with the Word of God. So it doesn't matter how I feel. What matters is what the Word of God says. And I need to make sure that I commit the love of my heart to the Word of God, not to things, but to loving the truth of the Word of God. Isaiah speaks of a deceived heart. Turn your Bibles to Isaiah 44 and verse number 20. Hear the poetry, and he tells the story that a man will cut down a tree. And he will use that tree, some of it he'll chop it up, he'll build a fire, and he will bake bread. He will use some of the tree not only for a stove to bake bread, he'll use some of the tree as firewood to warm himself. He will then take the last part of that tree and carve it into some figurine, a figure that looks like a person, and then he will worship that, making it an idol. And he's talking about the foolishness of doing such a thing, to take a tree, to use it for good, and then use it for idol worship. And then he says in verse number 20, he feedeth on ashes. A deceived heart hath turned him aside, that he cannot deliver his soul, nor say, is there not a lie in my right hand? His heart deceived him. He believed that that idol could give him what he wanted. And by the way, that's what an idol does. An idol gives you what you want. A God gives God what he wants. So he said, you have a deceived heart. I want you to think with me. King Solomon's heart is what deceived him through complacency and compromise. The wisdom of Solomon's mind. The Bible tells us that nobody was as wise as Solomon. That wisdom was given to him of God when God said to Solomon, ask what you will and I'll give it to you. He didn't ask for wealth, didn't ask for riches, didn't ask for fame. He asked for wisdom, and God said, I'm going to give you wisdom, and in addition to that, I'm going to give you wealth, I'm going to give you fame, I'm going to give you riches, and God gave him all of that. He was the wisest man to ever live. They came from far and near to see if it was as they had heard of the kingdom of Solomon and what his wisdom had brought forth. And they said, the half has not been told of what Solomon has accomplished because of his wisdom. Oh, but wait a minute. It wasn't his mind that led him astray. It wasn't his flesh that led him astray. It was his heart. Let's look and see what the Bible says. Look at 1 Kings chapter 11. We don't have time to look at all of the chapter, but look at verse number 4 as this passage is summarized in verse number 4. And this answers for me a question of life. I've asked, how in the world can Solomon, first of all, want to have all these wives? 1 Kings 11:4, for it came to pass when Solomon was old that his wives turned away his heart after other gods. And his heart was not perfect with the Lord his God, and was with the heart of David his father. Listen to me, those of us that are getting older in life, we have to be careful that our hearts do not lead us from the Word of God. That the feelings of our heart, the good feelings, the feelings of love, the feelings of compassion, the feelings of desire to help, sometimes the heart will lead you to do something. You think you're helping a person when all you're doing is hurting them. I don't want to enable someone in their drug habit. That's why we don't give money to people. That's why we have a food bank rather than giving money. And many times through the years, I've given money to buy gas, and I've taken folks and helped people in thousands of times through the years. But you want to be careful, because your heart will want to do things that go against the Word of God. I don't know how many times this happened, and Brother David, Brother Tyra, the men that are here, they'll tell you a car will pull up. It'll pull up about halfway in the parking lot, and a woman will get out of the car and will come in, my fiancée. And I say, is your fiancée not man enough to ask for help? Go tell your fiancée to come and ask me for help. He's a weasel. That's what he is. I'm not helping his adultery and a fornication. I'll feed him. And a few times I've had him go back, and that weasel come up, and I've said, I'll tell you where you can get a job. You say, preacher, you don't have a very good heart. No. I think I do have a good heart. I have to be careful that my heart's in line with the Word of God. I'm not talking about being mean, but the welfare society of our nation, driven by a deceptive heart, has not only bankrupted our nation, it's taught people to live in fornication and pay them for every child that they can have. That's not the Bible way. That's why you teach children that have a second and third and fourth generation welfare mentality. They never learn to work. They never learn to provide. Some would hear me preach and say, that preacher has absolutely no heart. I dare you to compare what I just said to the Word of God. I want to make sure my heart stays in line with the Word of God, because my heart can deceive me. Jeremiah chapter 17, we already read that passage of Scripture. We cannot trust our hearts. Our heart must be tuned to the Word of God. The problem at this time in Jeremiah chapter 17, look at verse number 1. The sin of Judah is written with a pen of iron and with the point of a diamond. It is graven upon the table of their heart. Young people who think they love the far country, who think they want to live in the Las Vegases of America, which, by the way, is going bankrupt. Those that think they want to live there, young people, you better open your eyes just a little bit farther. I've been to city after city where you see all of the big casinos, and it's big and bright and beautiful on First Street. But you go to Fourth Street, and there you'll find the pawn shops, and there you'll find the broken people, and there you'll find the beggars, and there you'll find the results of that fast life. But he said the problem was the heart. The sin was written in their heart. I want to tell you something. Young people who work to get other, you better mark that young man, and you better mark that young lady, because that heart is deceptive, and that heart is wicked, and will take them from the will of God, and worse, from the joy of serving God. I'll just reference number 3. Our hearts are evil in themselves. And this is a really strong one for Christians. In Hebrews 3:12, the Bible says, take heed, brethren, lest there be in any of you an evil heart of unbelief. Where does your mind go in illustration when you think of that phrase, having an evil heart of unbelief? My mind goes to those 12 spies that went into the land of Canaan, and when they came back, 10 said, it is as God has said, the land is flowing with milk and honey. There is the grapes of Esco. We brought back samples of that, but I want to tell you, there's giants in the land, and compared to them, we were as grasshoppers. There is no way we can take that land. You know what God said? God said, you have an evil heart of unbelief. I didn't ask you to see if they were bigger than you. I asked you to obey me, and I'm bigger than all of them and all of you. You just do what I tell you to do. Sometimes as we get older, we begin to analyze. We begin to analyze. I'm supposed to live by faith. I didn't say foolishness. I do believe in trusting in God. And when we get to the place that we say we can't do what God told us to do, that's an evil heart of unbelief. Turn your Bibles to Ezekiel chapter 16. Here we have a weak heart, but the word weak does not just mean weak. It means it is not strong in love. The Bible says in Ezekiel 16:30, how weak is thine heart. Now, he's not talking about physically, but he's talking about in a spiritual commitment. Your heart is not strong in love. Your heart is weak, saith the Lord. Seeing thou doest all these things, the work of an imperious, that means a domineering woman, an imperious, whorish woman. Let me tell you what Ezekiel 16 is about, verses 1 through 5. Jerusalem is pictured as a newborn that is left in an open field to die. A woman who did not want the child left the child to die and enters into a marriage covenant, a covenant, a promise to protect and to provide. He showers this infant as it has grown into an adult with wealth and fine clothes and jewels, and gives it a royal status, making this what once was a dying infant child, not even cleaned from the child birth, left to die, is now a beautiful woman in beautiful attire, covered with beautiful jewels.
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0: 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Pastor Fugit will travel to Ohio, Michigan, Arkansas, Florida, and Indiana during the month of August. August 3 and 4, he will preach at Grace Baptist Church in Delaware, Ohio. August 7, he will speak at Lake Crest Baptist Church in Waterford, Michigan. August 17 and 18, he will preach at Bible Baptist Church in El Dorado, Arkansas. August 24 and 25, he will speak at Riverview Baptist Church in Dunellen, Florida. August 31st through September the 1st, he will preach at Grace Baptist Church in French Lick, Indiana. 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Please let Brother Fugit hear from you this week. 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

0: Well, welcome to the Bible Believers broadcast, brought to you each day at this time by the Peace Baptist Church, located at 320 Military Cutoff in Wilmington, North Carolina. And we're so glad to be able to be with you. I'm thankful for the opportunity that I've had now for 30 years to pastor Peace Baptist Church. And what a privilege it is now that this doorway is open to come to where you are with the gospel of the Lord Jesus. And we're trusting the broadcast is just a tremendous blessing, and one that you will tell others about the broadcast and they'll tune in and listen with us. 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
1: Thank you, dear friend, for being with us on this Thursday. It is a privilege to be able to open the Bible. Now, I've had an awful lot of problems with my throat, and I had locked jaw for a week. They call it TMJ. I don't even know what that is, but my jaw just locked up. And of course, I had been praying that I'd lose. God help me to lose weight, and I didn't know he was going to lock my jaw so I couldn't eat. But nevertheless, I did lose 10 pounds, so I thank the Lord for that. But boy, it was painful. I couldn't even open my mouth. And that prevented me from being able to preach, get my radio stuff done, and come to where you are. So I apologize for that. But now I'm better, and I thank the Lord that he is able to bring us through whatever may come our way. I am talking about the young man Timothy and the two letters that was written to this young preacher. And I am told, I don't know, I wasn't there. My children think I were, but was, but I was, I'm not really that old. I am told that this second letter of Timothy was actually written 1 year before Timothy was, before Paul was beheaded in Rome. 1 year before he was beheaded. Now, isn't that something? Here's this great man of God, and suddenly, you know, they bring him before, bring charges against him, cut his head off, and now we have only his writings that he gave to the churches, and we are appreciative of that. So today, we are in the second letter, chapter 4, and in that second letter, boy, we've got a storm going on outside, second letter, chapter 4, the Bible says, "But watch thou in all things, endure afflictions, do the work of an evangelist, make full proof of thy ministry." Now, he says that to the young man Timothy, in light of the fact that in these first verses in chapter 4, he has told him to preach the word. He has told him to reprove and rebuke and exhort. He has told him that the time will come when men won't endure sound doctrine. He's told them they will turn their ears from the truth and shall be turned into fables. And he says to Timothy, "Watch thou in all things, endure afflictions. Whatever comes your way, you just endure it." Now, how did Paul know that things were going to come Timothy's way? Brother Roloff once said that, unlike the modern-day evangelist, when Paul went to town to preach, he usually ended up in prison. He was locked up in the jailhouse, and that's where he stayed. He usually didn't have to worry about where he was going to stay. They'd put him in jail, and he'd be there for preaching the word. Well, you know, the modern evangelist, he stays in a nice motel, or he's got a nice trailer that he pulls behind his truck, or maybe it's one of those kind that drives, you know, it's got everything contained. It's a big bus, and he's got all of that. Now, I'm not kicking that. I'm just saying to you that that's the way we are. But listen, let us not, preachers, let us not be so conforming to the wishes of this world that we are preaching a gospel that we will not have to have any suffering because of it. Sometimes you're going to find that people will not want to hear the truth. Watch thou in all things and endure affliction. Do the work of an evangelist, make full proof of thy ministry. And then Paul says this in verse 6, for I am now ready. See, he knew his time was coming. He knew that he was not going to last forever. He knew that there was going to come a time when grace was not going to be given, and that they were finally going to bring him forward, and he would have to pay the ultimate price for preaching for Jesus. He had seen it in the lives of others. The other apostles, one by one, killed for the cause of Christ. And Paul knew, I'm not better than they. And he knew what was coming. And he says, for I'm now ready. Notice he says, I'm ready to be offered. He doesn't say they're going to take my life. He's saying, I'm ready to give my life. What? For the gospel. Why? Because it's something that's worth dying for. Why is it worth dying for? Because he died for us. Our eternal life is because of his death, because of his sacrifice. And therefore, we're looking unto him who has given to us all things. And we are thankful, and we know that it's worth it all. A preacher friend of mine used to sing a song for me. It'll be worth it all to be his child. And I believe that. He says, for I'm ready to be offered, and the time of my departure, he said, is at hand. Now, many people know that death is waiting for them, and it won't be long. They're so sick. They've gone through so much. It's deteriorated their body, the sickness. Maybe it's even taken away their ability to eat. And here they are, just wasting away in body and frame. And they know that it won't be long before death is going to come and call them home. One of our dear fellows just passed away, and we'll have his funeral this week. And it hasn't been but a month or so ago that he was in the hospital, and I was visiting with him. I sit down beside of him, just me and him in that room, and he said to me, I'm ready, preacher. He says, I'm so tired. And I looked at him and I said, Brother Tim, I know you're ready and I know you're tired. I said, but give us a little time because we're not ready yet. We are still waiting for God to heal you, still waiting for God to give you some more ministry. His wife, the next day she called me and she said, he's a different man today. And I said, in what way? And she says, he has just got a renewed lease on life, and he just sees things differently. Did I have anything to do with that? I don't know. But I know that Brother Tim was close to the Lord, and I know also that being that close to God, that a preacher like that, he would come to the place where he might say, you know, I'm ready to go. And then in another voice, he'd say, but I don't want to go before he wants me. I wait for him and his will. You know, the child of God is so precious and so grateful in so many areas of just waiting and trusting in the Lord. So Paul says, I am ready to be offered. Time of my departure is at hand. And then he said this, and I wonder if you can say this, brother, sister, can you say this? I've fought a good fight. I have fought a good fight. I've put up my dukes. I've taken the blows, and I have let them know that there's a Christ to be received and a salvation to be proclaimed, and there's a person to live for. Can you say that? I fought a good fight. I have finished my course. Paul knew that. His time was coming down. And maybe you say, well, I'm not finished yet. Well, that's good. Keep on and be faithful in it. I have kept the faith, Paul said. I've kept the faith. You don't find in my life wandering. I'm riding down the road. I'm sitting in the back seat. My dad and granddad are in the front seat. Dad's doing the driving. I don't know where we were going, but we were running, going through the country to get there. And we came by this massive farm, and there was a man's rows of corn. And granddaddy looked out over those rows of corn. He said, "I want you to look at that." He said, "How crooked those rows are." He said, "I'd be ashamed to have rows that look like that." You see, my granddaddy always taught us that whenever you were plowing and you were making rows, you would find something at the end of the row down there, a tree, and you'd plow right straight towards it. You didn't look back, or you didn't look down at the ground. You kept looking straight at that tree, and you plowed straight towards it. And then when you'd get to the end of the row, you'd look back, and you strode be right straight, because you've been making a beeline for the tree. And that's what we need to do in life. We need to make a beeline for heaven. We need to make a beeline for the Bema seat. We need to make a beeline for that place when we'll hear Jesus say, "Well done, thou good and faithful servant." We want to hear that, right? You want God to be pleased with your ministry. You say, "Well, such and such a university has given me such a degree." Well, that's wonderful. One of these days, that university won't be, and your degree won't mean a whole lot at that point. But let me tell you, there will never be a time when God won't be. There'll never be a time when heaven won't exist. There'll never be a time, dear friend, where we will not be able to look to Him and to hear Him say, "Well done," if we have been doing the things that we ought to do. And so Paul says, "I've fought a good fight, I've kept the faith, and I've finished my course." And he says, "Henceforth, there is laid up a crown of righteousness." And what is a crown of righteousness? Well, it's for those who finish their course and for those who fight a good fight. And he says, "Which the Lord, the righteous judge, shall give me at that day, and not to me only, but unto all them that love his appearing." I'm looking for Jesus. It was a medical doctor years ago, they tell me, that in his office he had a little sign up on the wall that said, "Perhaps today." Patients coming into his office would oftentimes ask him, "What does that mean, perhaps today?" And he would stop and tell them about the Lord Jesus and the price that he paid for their sin, and that one day he was coming back to receive those who had received him as Savior and to take them to heaven. And he said, "Perhaps today, this could be the day that Jesus comes back." It would be good to keep that in mind, friend. It could be today that Jesus comes back. If he did come back, would you be ready? My preacher used to tell us from the pulpit, yes, young people, you know, sometimes we were guilty of being very youthful and having a lot of energy and getting involved maybe in things we shouldn't be getting into. And he always used to remind us, don't ever do anything that you wouldn't want Jesus to find you doing if he were to come. And I've thought about that so many times. Don't do something that if Jesus were to come, he'd find you in a way that you would not want him to see you. You know, he sees everything that we're doing, whether he's coming back today or not. But if he were to come back today, I sure would love to be leading somebody to Christ when he snatches me up in the air. And the last thing he sees about me is he was a soul winner. Wouldn't you? Wouldn't you like that? I'm sure you would. Join us tomorrow for the Bible Believers broadcast.
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0: In honor of Phil and Peggy Lechte on the occasion of their 59th wedding anniversary, Eddie Chen chose to share this day of broadcasting with you. 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
1: Well, hello, good neighbor. Thank you for listening today. I'm looking forward to today. It's going to be a great day. We just finished yesterday's staff orientation. We're all ready to go. And I never announce where I'm going to preach, but I will say that tonight I'll be in Sacramento preaching for Pastor Stephen Becker at Loomis, California. And it's about 2 hours away. So we look forward to, he's one of our graduates. He's a great man of God. His brother's a great man of God up in Reading. So I look forward to that time together. How about let's get our Bibles ready, Book of Matthew, but let's have the Patrick sing for us, Isn't the Love of Jesus Something Wonderful?

You know, that song, I can remember that song in December of 1969. I came home from college, and they were singing that song. I haven't heard it before, and I fell in love with it. Isn't the love of Jesus something wonderful? Here's the song, We Will Stand Our Ground. I know you'll love it. Then Matthew chapter 28, please.

0: Well, our series this week is Fall is Here. Autumn is here. Oh, it's such a wonderful time. And with fall being here, what are you going to do with Monday? The Bible. Tuesday, prayer. Three, on Wednesday, Bible family time. What are you going to do with it? And by the way, if you miss a night, don't criticize yourself. Say, okay, we're done with it. No, you miss a night, you do it the next night. You know, Miss Treiber and I, I think of a man. We went to his house and his wife, and she's moved away. He passed away a couple of years ago, and they never had children. But we'd bring Tiffany over, and some nights we would stay at their house and visit till 11, 11:30, and we'd drive home, and Tiffany was asleep. Well, we didn't have family Bible time. Then I don't mean that disrespectful. I had prayer with that little girl, but she was already asleep. But I would always sneak into her room and pray with her. Well, she's just a little girl, you know. Would you do the best you can with Bible and prayer and family devotions today? I want to speak to every Christian. I'm talking about you that are shut in. You can do something with this. God wants us to be ever after souls. After souls. Now, you know, I say you're shut in, and there used to be a telephone book, and you knew what city you were calling. I've had people in the past, they would just take a telephone book and start calling people and say, hey, I see you over here in Sunnyvale. I see you over here in Santa Clara. I'm from North Valley Baptist Church. I want to invite you to church. I don't know if we had anybody come that way. But I tell you what, there was people that did it. Jesus came and spake unto them, saying, all power is given to me, Matthew 28:18, in heaven and earth. Go ye therefore, go, teach all nations, baptizing them in the name of the Father, the Son, the Holy Ghost, teaching them to observe all things whatsoever I commanded you, and lo, I am with you always, even unto the end of the earth. God wants us to go. Hey, listen, the buses... I don't know how it is in your church, but I don't know of a church where the buses really got back to where they were doing before COVID. We were shut down for 15 months. We didn't even have insurance on our buses. We parked them here. We didn't even take them off the property. And we lost our bus ministry. Our buses were running 800, 900. And now if they run 400, we're doing great. And we're reaching a lot of teenagers right now. But we just never have got the bus ministry back. I have more people out soul winning than ever before. That place is packed on Saturday morning. And we've got people going out. It just, we're not having the results we used to have. I don't know why. But I do know that he that goeth forth bearing precious sheaves shall doubtless come again with rejoicing, bringing his sheaves with him. God's gonna reward it. And God's rewarding the bus ministry. We transported 1.5, 1.6 million children to church and parents to church through the years. God's going to reward that. And there's not a day as I pass tracks at this place up that almost invariably every day someone say, oh, I used to ride the bus. Are you going to church? No, I'm not. I'm not right with God. I know, Pastor, I'm not right. You're still the pastor there, they'll say. My goodness, you've been there a long time. They'll say this, listen to this. You haven't changed. Oh, boy, they're liars, too. But God wants you to be involved in souls. Knock on the doors. We have Bible distribution, 100,000 Bibles a year we pass out. We have door-to-door evangelism and soul winning, knocking on doors and winning the lost to Christ at the door and getting them to come to the house of God. Every single week we have souls saved. We have invitations to church and invitation cards and tracts and all that, just trying to get people to the house of God. Almost every week I'll see someone, they'll hand it, someone handed me this church, this information about your church. It's a track, and they don't know it's a track, but that's what it is. And they're looking for this class. They're looking for the Lifeline Bible class. Brother Martinez, he gets so many tracks out a week. And I see him carrying it. I say, you're looking for Lifeline? You're looking for the young couples? What are you looking for? And we've got to get busy reaching the lost for Jesus Christ. I hope that you will. I hope you'll get a set time. Go with your family. Go with your kids. Go with your wife. Go by yourself with somebody else. Met two men at a time, two ladies. But let's go out and knock on doors and visit people and call upon people and make sure that they're coming to the house of God every single Sunday. Make sure they're saved. And if they're not saved, lead them to Christ. You might go to a neighborhood and say, I'm out here looking for a person looking for God. Are you looking for God? It's hard for them to say no about that. No, I'm not, but they could. And say, well, I want to leave you this. Father, help us to be soul winners, to reach the lost for Jesus Christ while there's still yet opportunity in this day of grace. I pray your blessing upon each of us as we head toward the fall. May we set aside the time for personal Bible study and prayer time and family Bible time. And then soul winning is my prayer. Bless every listener worldwide this day. Give each one a great day as we seek to serve thee and love thee. In Jesus' precious name I pray. Amen.
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0: 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We're so glad you've joined us today. God bless you.
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1: Grandma Balt's Soup Kitchen, located at 310 East Vincennes Street in Linton, Indiana, is serving a free lunch every second and fourth Thursday of the month from 11 a.m. to 1 p.m. If you need more information or directions to Grandma Balt's Soup Kitchen, please contact 812-847-7886. 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
1: Hey friend, welcome back, and thank you so much for your listenership. I'm going to ask you, if you would, to grab your Bibles and go to Deuteronomy chapter 1. I think this will be the last day we find our place in this passage for this week. Tomorrow, we're going to do something a little bit different. I'm going to ask, if you would, to tune your ears. I'm going to talk to a specific subset of the population today. I'm going to talk to some of you who are in a relationship. It's likely that there are numerous hundreds, thousands, could be tens of thousands across the 100-plus radio stations. And of course, it goes out the video version on YouTube and sometimes on Facebook. And you can listen to the archives on podcasts. Or maybe you're even listening after the fact, after this originally aired. But there are likely many of you in a relationship, maybe as a husband, as a wife. Of course, all of us are in some sort of relationship, employee, employer, church member, pastor. You fill in the blank. There's all kinds of relationships, fathers, sons, mothers, daughters, and all that. But I want to talk to those of you who are married for just a little while. I want to ask you, if you would, to tune your ears and even tune your heart. Sometimes we can have open ears, but we don't have soft hearts to what God has for us. And I don't pretend to speak as an oracle of God or anything like that. I don't have any greater avenue of access than you do, Christian friend. But at the same time, I believe God's given me a thought today that could be a help to you. Had the opportunity not that long ago to preach a Valentine's banquet. Did you go to a Valentine's banquet? Hope you did. It's a good time with Christian friends. And had the opportunity to spend some time there. It was with my wife, of course, and some dear ministry friends, and at a great church, was preaching out and got to speaking to them. And this thought that I'm going to bring to you today, some of the seeds came from what I spoke to those dear couples about. Go to Deuteronomy chapter 1, verse number 6. You may wonder, as I read this verse, how do you get a Valentine's Day thought from Deuteronomy 1, 6? Now stick with me for a moment. Deuteronomy 1, verse 6. The Lord our God spake unto us in Horeb, saying, ye have dwelt long enough in this mount. I've given you the context to this passage. We're in the same passage of Scripture we have been for the last week. Moses is speaking to God's people and telling them what God said. You realize here that God is giving his people some commandments. God is giving to his people a challenge, though. He's telling them in verses 7, 8, and 9 where they're supposed to go and what they're supposed to do. But he begins with this kind of slap across the face. You've been here long enough. Christian friend, Christian couple, could I speak to you about this fact? Maybe, just maybe, as we spoke about, I think it was on Tuesday, maybe you've dwelt long enough with your own failures or the failures of your mate. We talked at length about that. You can go back and find the broadcast for Tuesday if you'd like to hear the full context there. We spoke yesterday about how friction, maybe, just maybe, we've dwelt long enough with friction. It's time to move on. But today, I want to talk about this. Slightly, it feels more positive at the beginning, but even more insidious, possibly, because it's easy to do. Maybe, husband, maybe, wife, you've been friends long enough. I'm speaking specifically to husbands or wives. I'm not going to get into the nitty-gritty details, but there is supposed to be something beyond the care and compassion of friendship. That is a good attribute to have in a marriage relationship. But friend, my friend, you, if your relationship with your spouse ends at friendship and goes no further, then you are not in a biblical marriage. You are not in a marriage that is echoing the love that God has for His bride. We, as husbands, are supposed to reflect God's love. And wives, we are supposed to reflect back the love that His church is supposed to give to the bridegroom. But before we get too deep in the weeds, I remind you that you are knit together before God in holy matrimony, and your relationship should be more than just friendship. I think of my friendships with so many different people. I'm very blessed. They say as you grow older, some friendships wither and some fade. And I've been so blessed to, yes, there have been some that maybe have come and gone. And honestly, maybe it's because I haven't been the friend that I should be. And there are people I think of that, you know, I should write them a note. I try to obey those spiritual impulses, but I've been blessed with some great friends. I think of the men that I can call friends. I'll be honest with you, I don't have any girl friends. I don't think it's wise, and you can lambast me if you want, but my wife is my friend, and she's more than that to me. We're going to talk about that in just a moment. But I have men that are friends, some younger, some my age, some older. I'm blessed with mentors, with heroes that invest in me, men that I can call friends. I can tell you this, I have never once met one of my friends, and sometimes there will be a hug. We'll grasp each other in brotherly kindness as friends. But I'll tell you what, I'm not in the habit of greeting my friends with a holy kiss, all right? It's not the culture I grew up in, and I don't plan on starting anytime soon. But I will tell you this, when I greet my wife, now, there may be what my girls call smoochy kisses. Yeah, they will often squeal with mixed delight, and I'm not sure if there's a little disgust mixed in there when Mom and I smoochy kiss. I'll be honest with you, I have a desire to show my girls what a healthy relationship should look like. What would you think if I came to your church, was asked by your pastor to come and preach, and you never, ever once saw me hold my wife's hand, never saw me put my hand on the small of her back, and never put my arm around her shoulders, and maybe just gave her a little peck on the cheek? And if you never saw that, maybe I was with you not just a week, but two or three. And I'm not talking about indecent public displays of affection. I'm not talking about any of that. But something that indicates we are in a relationship that transcends that of just friends. We're not just co-laborers. We're not just cohabitants of the home that we've built together. No, friend. We are husband and wife. And as such, we should be more than friends. I know we are some weeks past Valentine's Day, but could I speak to you specifically, husband? You need to love your wife as Christ loved the church. I think of a Song of Solomon 5:16. There's this passage, a short four words. It says, "This is my beloved." We are His beloved, but how do you show how much your wife is beloved by you? Do you yell at her? God help you, sir. I can't even call you sir if you strike your wife. Maybe you have so swung the pendulum in the wrong direction that you're not even friends. Maybe you've dwelt long enough, though, as combatants. Maybe you've dwelt long enough with violence. Maybe you, whether it be mental or verbal or physical, maybe it's time, as God told His people in Deuteronomy 1:6, long enough, it's time to move on. I think of Exodus 24, verse 7. We've given some context and illustration each of these days about failures and about friction, and today about being friends instead of husband and wife. And we'll continue. Exodus 24, verse 7. There was a rekindling that happened here between God and his people, and he took the book of the covenant and read in the audience of the people, and they said, "All that the Lord hath said will we do, and be obedient." There's an opportunity for you today. Maybe your husband's not listening, wife. Maybe you're the only one, and you think, "How can I ever change him?" Stop trying. Truthfully, you've heard it said many a time, but you can only change you. Husband, maybe you're listening, your wife's not, and you're thinking, "She could really use this." No, sir, you could really use this. Could I encourage you? Instead of pointing fingers, instead of being accusatory, could I encourage you to start thinking, "It's me, it's me, it's me, O Lord, standing in the need of prayer." Honestly, we can fix ourselves. And I'll be honest with you, that's the only part of the equation that we can possibly impact. We can't fix them. We never will be able to. But we can fix ourselves and show what Christ-likeness should be like. Maybe, husband, it's been a long while since you've grabbed your wife around the waist and planted a kiss on her lips. Maybe, just maybe, wife, it's been a long while since you've in any way biblically reverenced your husband. You've shown some respect to him. You've submitted to him. I'll be honest with you. I heard a message many years ago by a good old preacher. Submission breeds submission. It works both ways. It's a two-way street. I'd encourage you, stop being just friends. Be husband and wife. This works for sons and daughters. This works for every relationship. But I wanted to speak specifically to husbands and wives today. I hope it was a blessing to you. In 60 seconds, let me tell you about a gospel tract. I've got my hand one written by our founder, Dr. Paul Levine, called Mom, a tribute to mother. You know, we are all blessed with mothers. Now, your mother might not be living, and she might not live the way she was supposed to. But the fact that you're breathing right now tells me that you had a mother. You did not just snap into existence. We all had a mother. I'd encourage you, as we draw close to Mother's Day, consider getting some of these gospel tracts. And when you see someone you know that's a mom, use this gospel tract. Hey, say a friend of mine. Paul Levine was friends with everybody, so I think you can safely say a friend of mine wrote this and wants me to give it to you. Because I can guarantee on the other side, Paul Levine, there's few things that could bring a smile to his lips in that great cloud of witnesses other than seeing people continuing to use gospel tracts he wrote. You can go to BibleTractsInc.org to get some of these gospel tracts. Thank you so very much for listening today. We're going to close out the week with a special broadcast tomorrow. My prayer, as always, is simply this, that you have a great day for His glory. We'll plan on talking to you very soon on the concluding broadcast of this week. Tomorrow, God bless.

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0: In honor of Phil and Peggy Lechte on the occasion of their 59th wedding anniversary, Eddie Chen chose to share this day of broadcasting with you. 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

0: the international headquarters of the Sword of the Lord Publishers and Ministries here in downtown Murfreesboro, Tennessee, here in the greater Nashville area, in the heart of Tennessee, with Tennessee, the USA, and the world at heart. This is Making a Difference, and I'm Dr. Shelton Smith. Well, dear friends, welcome today. We're delighted to have you with us. You know, we did a little survey checking recently, and all of the reporting and stuff from the social media sites and other things that we were able to assess about our broadcast. Now then, folks in at least 88 countries of the world are listening, and we are so thankful for you. If we have found you in the Cameroon or in China or in some other portion of the world, we are delighted to have your friendship and trust that we can be a blessing to you. Now, yesterday I mentioned in my message that we did on warnings, wisdom, and maturity, that we teach every man in all wisdom. Well, recently I preached a message on the seven pillars of wisdom that I'm going to let you hear today and tomorrow, and it will complement what we did yesterday. And I trust it'll be a help and a blessing to you. Don't forget, our Sword of the Lord Men's Conference is coming November 6 and 7 right here at Sword Headquarters. Go to the Sword of the Lord website, check out the details and all the other things that we've got there that will be of interest to you. Now, let's get right into the message. This is part one of my message entitled The Seven Pillars of Wisdom.
1: Just one verse tonight, and it's the first verse of Proverbs chapter number 9. This verse says, "Wisdom hath builded her house, she hath hewn out her seven pillars." I want to read it again. "Wisdom hath builded her house, she hath hewn out her seven pillars." Now the verse is putting wisdom in a status as if it were a person. It's the personification of wisdom that is given here. And it says that wisdom built a house. Now the house she built was not a shanty. It is not a little piece of rental property that sits on the back of the North 40. It's not a pup tent that you use up in the North Woods. The house that wisdom builds is a house that when you finish it, you put the adornments of seven columns, huge, massive, statuesque, decorative, elegant columns out on the front of the house that wisdom builds. Now, the story of this is this. If you do with your life what you ought to do with it, if you are wise in the administration, if you are wise in the stewardship of the time that God gives you, what you have at the point of your salvation, it'll be a house that you have the privilege to add some enhancements to and some adornments to make it what it ought to be. Betty and I have a four-bedroom house. Now, it's just the two of us now in the house, and that's too much space. But it's nice to have the extra rooms so that Christmas Eve, both sets of the kids with all six of the grands, and sometimes one of them may have some of their in-laws there, and we can invite them all over, and we can spread out, and we can eat, and we can bunk them all, and sleep folks in the floor, and whatever we have to do. And so the four-bedroom house, it's not massive, it's not huge at all, but we set in a subdivision, and it sets on four-tenths of an acre, 0.4 acres, not even a half an acre. Now, when we bought it, we knew that we were going to have to repaint everything. It was 3 years old. We bought it, we knew that there were no enhancements in the inside of the house at all. In fact, the carpet even was the contractor quality, I mean the cheapest of the cheap, that they put in houses that they build to just get you in it, and then as soon as you get in it, you're trying to figure out some way to get that carpet out and get something decent. Now, many of you, most of you do not know my wife. Some of you ladies have met her at the Ladies' Jubilee that we have over Rochester Hills. What you would not just know looking at her and meeting her Betty's an interior designer and decorator by choice and by some training, and so she looks at everything, and she already has in her mind some way that she's going to improve it. Now, interestingly enough, and I have no ability whatsoever, none, I mean zilch, zero, nada, in that arena. The only thing that I have that lines up with her is taste. She and I both have the same taste. We can go to a furniture store looking for a piece of furniture, and almost every time we will go to the same thing, to the same piece. That's exactly right. We both know it when we see it. We have the same taste. But now to get the enhancements on the house that needs to be there, there's two other things required. Not only taste, but there has to be talent, which I have none of in that area. She has plenty of. There also has to be tenacity. You may have the taste and the talent, but you need the tenacity, because you're going to have to start early and work late and just keep on and keep on and keep on and keep on and keep on and then keep on some more until it gets done. And my sweet, precious, dear wife, she has all of that, the taste, the talent, the tenacity. Now, if you come to our house out in the garage where the toolboxes are, I have no clue what's in those boxes. They're all her tools. I just shrunk into the midget category in the eyes of every man here, but I'm just telling you, that's not my bailiwick, and I'm not into that, but everything out there, the chainsaw, all that, it's hers. Now, and she knows how to use all of it. She has her painting stuff out there, not only for doing this type of painting, but she also does oil paintings and stuff, and she works on it. Now, the guy who mows our yard also works at the Sword, and he has a little business on the side doing yards. And our yard, he told me the other day, he said, everybody else's yard I mow. But he said, Mrs. Smith's yard. And that's exactly the way he said it. He said, I manicure her yard. Now, Betty has gone out with him, and she says, I want this kind of plant right there and this kind of plant right there, and she'll stand out there. No, move it 3 inches. Dig the hole over 3 inches. She knows exactly where she wants it. Now, let me tell you what the deal is on this. And remember, this is just a four-bedroom house. It's on 0.4 acres in a subdivision. But I'm telling you, if you did not know where we live, and if I took you out there to the head of the street, and if I said to you, drive down the street all the way to the dead end, you drive down the street, find the house that is manicured. I mean, the lawn is the most polished and manicured, and it just looks like every I is dotted. You find the house that most does that. That's the one we live in. There's not a person in this room would have any trouble figuring out where we live. And it's not because of me, Pastor, but it's because of Betty. Now, what we have in this passage, God is saying to us, when you are wise like you ought to be wise, you won't just build a sharecropper's shanty. You won't just put up a pup tent and say, well, that's good enough. But instead, you will build something, and when you have finished building it, you'll go out on the front and you'll measure and you'll craft and you'll say, I'm going to put this pillar up, and then I'll put another one up, and another one up, and another one up, and another one up, and another one up, and another one up, until 7 of them are up, and 7, God's number of completion and perfection and maturity and seasoning, and it will say the house will be so elegant and so statuesque that when somebody passes by on the road, they'll just stop and they'll look and they'll say, wow, somebody did something on purpose with that house. And your life ought to be like that. Now, I want to just pick around in this neighborhood where this verse is and find us some columns to put on the house. Like, for instance, same chapter, verses 7, 8, and 9. Those verses tell us that a wise man is ever learning. He's ever learning. The wise man is not just content to say, well, I'm a baby Christian. The wise man will say, I will learn. I'll learn everything I can. I'll study the Bible. I will do what I can to learn and grow and develop myself into the kind of Christian I ought to be. Verse 7, he that rebukes a scorner gets to himself shame. And he that rebuketh a wicked man getteth himself a blot. Now, first time that the pastor has to correct you about something, you figure out where you fit into this. I'm trying to help you now, amen? Verse 8 says, "Reprove not a scorner, lest he hate thee. Rebuke a wise man, and he will love thee." So, teenagers, when your parents correct you, and you mouth off about it out of their sight, what you're telling the rest of us is you're not wise yet. You get rebuke, and you don't love the person who rebukes you, and it's telling on you. Verse 9 says, "Give instruction to a wise man, and he will be yet wiser. Teach a just man, and he will increase in learning." So what's going to happen here? I'm going to say, listen, I'm a Christian. I've been saved a long time. But I'm telling you, I get up every morning, I open my Bible, I ask God to feed me, I ask God to give me something. I tell the Lord just real often, listen, I don't want to coast on what I learned last year. I don't want to just say, well, you know, I knew, but I don't want to become a been there and done that kind of Christian. Amen. Listen, I like the taste of banana pudding every time Betty has ever put one of them together. But I'm telling you, when I get home later this week, if she has one, I'm not going to be thinking about the one she made 5 years ago. I'm going to be saying, now's the time I want some of that now. And the fact is, you and I need to keep learning and learning and learning. And if we'll do that, we'll craft a pillar to go on the front of our house, the Christian life. Notice in the second place, verse number 10. That says, "The fear of the Lord is the beginning of wisdom, and the knowledge of the holy is understanding." Now the point is here, there's no wisdom without the fear of God. If you don't put God in the right place, you're going to wind up being a fool. You're not going to be wise. You cannot leave God out. You cannot sidetrack God. You cannot say, well, I don't care what the Bible says. You cannot say, I just don't think I'm going to let God have any place in my life. And if you don't have this holy awe, this wonderment about God, this fear, this reverence for God, if you don't have that, you're going to make some terrible blunders in your life, I can promise you. And what happens is, you give God place, you give Him priority. And what happens is, you are crafting another pillar out there. I think about sometimes my aged dad. I remember him when he was younger than me. And I remember as a little boy, him, we'd be walking along somewhere and there'd be a beer can laying on the side of the road. And he'd say, "Son, you see that?" And I'd say, "Yes, Daddy, I see it." He would say, "Don't you ever wrap your hand around one of those. Don't you ever, ever, ever wrap your hand around one of those." And he would say to me, "The only thing that you can ever do with a beer can is stomp it and flatten it. But don't ever wrap your hand around it." And that stood me in good stead for a long, long time.
0: Well, dear friends, we'll have to interrupt right there. We've got less than a minute left today. And, you know, when we talk about wisdom, as we're doing with this message on the seven pillars of wisdom, it reminds me the Bible says that wisdom is the principal thing, therefore get wisdom. And you and I need to latch on to everything the Lord has in that regard. And tomorrow we'll hear part two of this message on the seven pillars of wisdom. I trust you'll be with me then. In the meantime, here's the contact information should you choose to get in touch. Dr. Shelton Smith at P.O. 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Do have a great, grand, blessed, and fruitful rest of the day, and goodbye for now.

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The time is 2 o'clock, and this is WYTJ Linton, WVWG Sealyville, and W201BO Vincennes. 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

0: Hello, this is David Snyder, president of BIMI, welcoming you to Moments for Missions with Dr. J.B. Godfrey. Today's episode is being re-aired in honor of Dr. Don Sisk.
1: Well, welcome back to Moments for Missions, and we've had, this is the third week of, I believe, inspiration for you as you've listened with Dr. Don Sisk. Dr. Sisk, you've told us a lot about your life and salvation and how your dad got saved and how God gave you a wonderful wife and let you go to Japan and serve as Far East Field Director and then General Director. But I'm going to let you take today, just share with us whatever you'd like to about your life and what God's done for you all.
2: Yeah. Well, I often tell missionaries now when they talk about adjusting to the mission field, and they often wonder, well, what about our children?
1: Mm-hmm.
2: And here's my thought, Brother J.B., and you know this as well as I do. The children will adjust depending on how the parents adjust.
1: Exactly.
2: You know? So when we got to Japan, that was our home.
1: Mm-hmm.
2: Virginia made whatever little place we had look good and clean, and it was home. And we never said to our children, now you're missionaries, you can't do this. You're missionaries, and you have... No, we never said that. You know what I mean? But our kids, from the very beginning, Renee got right in with the teenagers.
1: Sure.
2: Tim would get out and play with the Japanese kids. In fact, he learned more Japanese playing with the kids than we learned in language group.
1: You know? Yeah.
2: And sometimes I wanted to quit language group and just play with him. But God blessed our children.
1: Mm-hmm.
2: And I remember when Renee left Japan coming home, that broke our hearts. You know, it was the hardest thing we ever did. She came back to America by herself, started a Bible college, and so it's a very difficult time.
1: Mm-hmm.
2: But God blessed in that. And then, you know, they both learned Japanese so well as children, and God used both of them to go back to Japan as missionaries.
1: Amen.
2: And now they're not in Japan, but both of them are still in missions.
1: And they both speak fluent Japanese.
2: Oh, still. Yeah. Tom and Renee, our son-in-law, Tom, they have a Japanese ministry in the Dayton, Cincinnati area.
1: Mm-hmm.
2: God blessed that in a wonderful way. Our son Tim went back to Japan also, and he started a church in Japan, taught in the Bible school. Then, of all the things, went to Bolivia as a missionary.
1: Uh-huh.
2: Learned Spanish, started a Bible college down there and started some churches. And then he came back to America. And, of course, Tim has his doctorate in missions. And so he became involved in higher education. And for years, he was the chairman of the mission department at Moody Bible Institute and pastored a church in Oak Brook. You know?
1: Okay.
2: So people that are afraid to take their children to the mission field, I've heard people say, oh, missionary kids, they miss so much. And I say, yeah, thank God they do. Many of the things they missed, they didn't need.
1: Right.
2: But they have advantages that no other child had.
1: Sure.
2: Yeah.
1: Well, that's great. And your kids were able to experience seeing God work in a different culture. And you're right. It's not a loss to take your kids to the place God wants you to be. If we look at God's work in a positive way, not all missionary kids get despondent and quit ministry, do they?
2: No. Let me tell you a good story, too. Our Far Eastern director resigned, you know, and I began to look for a Far Eastern director. Brother J.B. Buffington. No. But J.B. Godfrey, okay? J.B. Buffing, he's a good man, okay?
1: He was.
2: But J.B. Godfrey was pastoring a good church at that time. And I began to pray about who should be our next Far Eastern director. And I called Dr. Godfrey. I said, Dr. Godfrey, I want you to pray about something. He said, okay, what is it? I said, I want you to pray about being the Far Eastern director of BIMI. And some people thought I was crazy. One man said he's never been to Japan. I said, so what? He knows missions. He served his missionaries. He loves missions. And thank you, Brother J.B., for being flexible and doing what God told you to do.
1: Well, thank you so much. And listeners, be back one more time tomorrow.
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1: I'm continuing today to look at the basic needs of children. There are at least 20 passages in the Bible that show the parents' responsibility to train their children. We have such verses as Deuteronomy 4:9. Take heed to thyself, and keep thy soul diligently, lest thou forget the things which thine eyes have seen, and lest they depart from thy heart all the days of thy life. But teach them thy sons and thy sons' sons. Joshua commanded Israel to tell their sons the meaning of the altar that was set up at the crossing of the Jordan River, in order that all the people of the earth might know the hand of the Lord, that it is mighty, that ye might fear the Lord your God forever. And David set the example of parental training by telling his son Solomon, Know thou the God of thy father, and serve him with a perfect heart and with a willing mind, for the Lord searcheth all hearts, and understandeth all the imagination of the thoughts. If thou seek him, he will be found of thee, but if thou forsake him, he will cast thee off forever. Over and over again, the Word of God makes it plain that God expects Christian parents to train their children. In order to do this, you must satisfy the basic needs that your children have. Every child has needs. And as you meet these needs, you help prepare him for the day when he'll stand on his own two feet as a mature, self-sufficient, responsible adult. But if you fail to meet those needs, you prepare him for a life of failure, a life filled with personality quirks and attitudes that will make it difficult, if not impossible, for him to achieve all of the potential that the Lord has in mind for him. One of the basic needs that the children have is the need for personal achievement. Your children should have the opportunity given them to move forward in a broad variety of experiences at their own levels of maturity. These experiences give your children a chance to learn. They allow them to develop abilities and talents and attitudes, and they give them a wide background of experiences that can help prepare them for future accomplishments. Probably even more important than the actual development of ability is the development of confidence by your children. As they master increasingly difficult tasks while they mature, their confidence and emotional readiness to attempt more complicated challenges will also increase. This is why you should provide stimulating experiences to your children. Homes that fall into a rut, and homes where the children go through the same experiences day in and day out, are homes that limit the development of their children. You parents should innovate with your children. You should provide new experiences for family outings. Make new games and books available to your children at home. Take vacations that involve travel where you can stop off to see interesting things along the way. There are a host of other ideas that can help you give your children opportunities for new achievement. Along the same line is the matter of work. Every parent should teach his child to be responsible for certain definite chores around the home. These can be very simple when your children are small, say, such things as picking up toys and clothes or carrying out the trash. As they grow older, you can make them responsible for more complicated tasks, things like clearing the table after a meal or babysitting or yard work. By giving them these chores, you teach them the valuable lesson of bearing responsibilities. In addition, you meet the basic need that they have for achievement. Their success will allow them to develop the confidence in themselves that is so vitally necessary for emotionally mature Christian individuals.
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The words of the Lord are pure words, as silver tried in the furnace of earth, purified seven times. 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
0: In honor of Phil and Peggy Lechte, on the occasion of their 59th wedding anniversary, Eddie Chen chose to share this day of broadcasting with you. Your faithful help has lightened our load, Eddie. Thank you. Phil and Peggy, God bless you both richly today and all along your way to number 60. Happy 59th wedding anniversary.

This is Pastor Darrell Cox, pastor of the Trinity Baptist Church in Mocksville, North Carolina. We're so glad that you've tuned in to our program today and hope that you'll stay tuned for the next 15 minutes. We'll have a word of prayer, then a song, then a sermon from the Word of God. And again, let me say thank you for tuning in to our program today. Heavenly Father, we love you today and we thank you for loving us. We ask you to bless us. Use us today to be a blessing. Save that one that's lost, that may be listening to the broadcast today, that's never known what it is to ever receive the Lord Jesus as their Savior. And then we ask you to help those that are struggling, those that are sick, shut-ins, and those that are sick and bodily weak. God, touch them today. Help them today. And help me, Lord, to help others today to grow in grace and to something that may be said on the broadcast that maybe somebody could take it and use it in some way to be a blessing. Now, Lord, the things that I hear and the things that I read, I take and use them from other people, and Lord, just pass them on down the line, and maybe somebody will take something that I've said that they could use it in a sermon or use it as an illustration or use it in some way to benefit them to be a better Christian. In Jesus' name we pray, for His sake, amen. Thank you for listening today to the broadcast. This is Brother Cox speaking to you from the radio room here at the church. And Sunday is the Lord's Day, of course, and Sunday school hour, 10 o'clock, and classes for all ages, from the nurseries up to the adult classes, and then at 11 o'clock, the preaching hour, 7 o'clock on Sunday evenings. And Trinity Baptist Church is located at 2722 Highway 601 South, Mocksville, North Carolina, 27028. That's our mailing address, and that's our physical address. If you need bus transportation, call us at 336-284-2404. Leave your name, your address, and we'll get you picked up for church and Sunday school. And leave it there in the answer machine or with the secretaries in the office. And then don't forget now to write us here at the church and let us know that you hear our radio broadcast. And now here's a good song we trust will be a blessing to your heart as you listen.

0: In John chapter number 13, I've been speaking to you this week on it, the word if. They're talking to you about the Jesus washing the feet of the disciples and what it was really teaching. Well, what did he teach? On Monday and Tuesday, I talked about a little bit about that in verse number 8, Peter saith unto him, now Jesus is washing the disciples' feet, Peter saith unto him, unto Christ, thou shalt never wash my feet. And Jesus answered, if I wash thee not, thou hast no part with me. Now, he wasn't saying that you're not saved if I don't wash your feet. What he was saying is, you don't love me and you're not following me. You're rebelling here. And then Peter, of course, he didn't want that to be the case. So he said, then, Lord, wash me all over. Just give me a bath then, if that's the case. And Jesus said, you don't need that. But your feet are dirty because you've been walking, and the dirt of the world have accumulated on your feet. Now, what the principle of that he's teaching is, when we're saved in salvation, we got washed by the blood of Christ. But as we travel daily through a dirty world, and our heart needs cleansed daily, our thought process, our life, sin needs confessed, and the Word of God, he gave us the soap and water of the Word. He refers to the Word of God as the water of the Word. Well, you know something? That in the mornings when I get up, first thing I do, and sometimes it's tough to get it done, but I go straight in the morning to that shower. And brother, nothing will wake you up like a hot or a cold shower. You get a big bar of soap and get in that shower and get that water adjusted where you want it and take a good bath with soap and water and put on clean clothes and then get down there and get my Bible and I'm woke up good and get my Bible. And then, just like what the soap and water does for the outside of your body, it's what the Word of God does for the inside of your heart and your mind and your thought life and your process, as to get the Word of God in you to clean the dirt out that way. Well, you said, well, preacher, it looked like to me that if you do that one day, it ought to be enough. No, it's just like not taking a bath for several days. The way your body gets dirt on it by going through this world, the same thing happens to you on the inside. So the first thing we talked about was the little if of holiness. Verse 8, thou shalt never wash my feet. Jesus answered, if I wash thee not, thou hast no part with me. So the if of holiness, verse 8, and we talked about 1 John 1 through 10 or 7 through 10 there. And notice Jesus, it said, poured water into a basin and began to wash the disciples' feet in verse number 5. So Jesus used the water. We need to use the water of the Word. Then the second thing we talked about is there's the if of humbleness. Verse 14 and 15, if I then, your Lord and Master, have washed your feet, you ought to wash one another's feet. We talked about the if of humbleness, that Jesus Christ, the Son of God, God in human flesh, in human form, bowed down on his knees and washed the disciples' feet. Well, if Jesus Christ could become a servant to wash the feet of his earthly disciples, to do that, friend, you and me dead sure ought to be able to be good to each other and prefer others before us and look at others better than what we are and esteem them. And so that's what we ought to do, is we ought to serve each other and be clothed with humility. And I believe in this, that Peter learned that. He learned that lesson, because over in 1 Peter 5:5, it says, being clothed with humility. See? Because pride, there is, you know, pride is where all this comes from. Brother, when we get to thinking we are something, we're getting ready to get in trouble. Deep trouble. And so we need to be careful about letting pride creep into our life. It's so deadly. And the Bible said that God hates a proud look. He hates a proud look. God hates for pride to get us. You remember where David, you know, went up and all he was doing was just, he was a humble servant, a shepherd boy, probably maybe between 18 and 20 years old, 17, 18 to 20, somewhere in that neighborhood. And he goes up to check on his brothers in the battle there fighting the Philistines. And his father sent him up there. And David left the sheep there in the hand of another caretaker. And he goes up to check on them and sees Goliath out there cursing God, the army of God. And David, of course, goes down and fights the giant with a sling and kills him, and then the victory's won, and Israel gets a great victory there, and they go back into the city of Jerusalem, and the ladies of the city are singing the songs of praise to the soldiers and to the Lord for what he had done, and they credited to Saul to have slain thousands, but unto David tens of thousands. And the Bible said that Saul eyed David. In other words, jealousy set in because that David was attributed to more than the king Saul. Well, the king couldn't handle that. You know why? Because of pride. But King Saul didn't want anything to do with that giant. He didn't want to go there and fight him. But he let David risk his life to go do it. And when David won the victory, instead of saying, hey, we need him on our team and we need him, what a great thing he's done here, Saul got mad and got jealous. And you know the rest of it. And it just turned into more turmoil, more bitterness, and all of that. And Saul never got the victory. He never did. He got to the place that it destroyed him, and he was overcome, even turned on his own son Jonathan and all of that. It was just terrible that the bitterness that set in. But it all started by his pride there. And friend, we don't need that in our life. We need to keep that out and love other people, love God supremely, but then to love others and be a servant. Do what you can to be a blessing to other people and to love other people and help other people and just be a blessing to them. And not get to where we think that we are something more than what God has made us. Well, I hope today this has been a blessing, and I'll finish up tomorrow on this thought. Thank you for tuning in. God bless you. Until next time is our prayer.
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0: In honor of Phil and Peggy Lechte on the occasion of their 59th wedding anniversary, Eddie Chen chose to share this day of broadcasting with you. Your faithful help has lightened our load, Eddie. Thank you. Phil and Peggy, God bless you both richly today and all along your way to number 60. Happy 59th wedding anniversary.
2: 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This is Mr. Bill. Welcome to the Children's Gospel Hour.

0: Have you ever felt helpless? Maybe you were out on your bicycle and you fell, and there was no one around, particularly not your parents, and you just laid there. Mr. Bill remembers falling one time when I was walking, and my, did I feel helpless. But praise God, somebody soon came and helped me to get up, and I even was able to walk home. Yeah, praise God. But there is such a thing as a helpless feeling. Today we're going to see where the Jewish people felt very helpless indeed. You remember how this story is going on in the book of Esther? Haman was angry because Mordecai wouldn't bow down to him, and he decides to have all the Jewish people killed. And he gets permission from the king without telling him who he wanted killed, that he wanted these people, evil people, put to death. And so a law was passed that all Jewish people would be killed. Now, indeed, what if somebody was coming to kill you? You say, well, Mr. Bill, I think I'd get ready and protect myself. Right. I'd do whatever I needed to if I knew they were coming. Maybe get a dog or something like that. Or maybe you say, Mr. Bill, I'd call the police. Or I'd call a National Guard. I'd call somebody, Mr. Bill, they're coming for me. Well, this is what made it very helpless. The police would not come for them to help them. No, neither would the soldiers. No, why? Because the command to kill them came from the government. Yes, and this is another awful thought. If they were to try to defend themselves, and let's say they killed some of those trying to kill them, what happens? The government comes in and puts them to death for having done that. There was no hope. They were helpless. But oh, wait a minute. I'm getting ahead of our lesson today. Well, now let's go back to our story. You remember that Esther had gone in before the king. He had lifted up his scepter, received her, and she said she'd like to have a party. Then at the party, she said, I want another party. And last time we saw that she accused Haman, and Haman was hung. Well, it's all over, right? Yes, it's all done. No, no. The law that was signed and that was sent out was going to take place in that 12th month. The fact was, even if the king wanted to try to change it, which he could not, that was the way the law was written. Once the king's seal had been given, that law could not be reversed. We've seen this before in other places. Well, anyhow, even if he'd wanted to, you probably couldn't get messengers out enough to stop them, because they had a big country there. Be like in America. Imagine trying to get out in a few days on horseback all across the country to get a message out. And I don't know that you could completely. Well, anyhow, that's the pickle they were in. And after Haman was put to death, we find that the king turned all of Haman's properties over to Mordecai. He said, now you own it all. He said, you are now my assistant. Everything. Apparently, Zeresh lost her home, went into poverty. I don't know. She was not put to death at this time, and nor were those friends, at least at this time. So it was now done. Everything's fine, but we find that Esther's still crying. Oh, king, do you realize that the families of the Jews are going to be killed? We've got to do something. You've got to change the law. And that's when the king said, I can't change the law. It's been done. I can't reverse it. That's the way our laws work around here. He said, but Mordecai, you have all power. I'm giving you the ring. That was the signature. Remember that? That said whatever the king said. Okay. And so Mordecai had the plan. I guess he'd been working it up in his mind for some time, because the minute he got the ring, he said, I want all my messengers in here right now. We're going to get it done. And do you know what he said that would defend the Jews? He said, the Jews have a right to defend themselves. The people can still come and try to kill them, because that was the original law. That could not be reversed. But now it was said that the Jews could defend themselves. They could probably take knives. They could probably take spears. Or they could, if they were martial arts people, and some of those back then were. Yes, in China is where these martial arts started, you know, years and years and hundreds and thousands of years ago. They used to do that kind of thing. So if you know that, you can defend yourself, and you will not be held responsible for the death of somebody who came in to kill you. wow, this was an exciting thing. So they got the messages and started riding off. I mean, they were trying as fast as they could. They wanted to keep the Jews alive, but more than that, they didn't want to displease Mordecai. Yeah, he had the full command of the king behind him, and if he spoke, you were done for. If he had said, you would die. So they rode as fast as they could, and everywhere they went, the Bible says whenever they came someplace where the Jews were rejoicing, had a party, and had a wonderful time because they knew now they had the law on their side to defend themselves. My, what an important thing that is. Well, anyhow, now, this thing was going to happen on that 12th month. And you know what the Bible says? The Jews were ready. They were. And so when the people came, you say, they really came? Yes, they did. Even though they knew that the Jews could defend themselves, it's just like criminals today. Would they come into your house and try to steal? Right? They know you could defend yourself. They know there might be guns in some homes. They know that people may have knives or may know how to fight them. But they come anyhow. Isn't that true? Some of them ended up getting shot, and some of them ended up getting beat up pretty bad. But they try. And that's what's true here. Remember, they hated the Jews. So they came and started attacking the Jews within their homes. But the Jews stood to defend themselves. And the authorities, like the police, like the soldiers, took their side. And you remember why they took the side of the Jews? Because Mordecai was the big man up in the palace. And they knew if they sided with these ones wanting to kill all the Jews, they were going to answer to him. So they were standing up for the Jews, and the Jews were putting people to death. And my, even in the palace area, right there around the palace where Esther lived, there were people trying to kill these dear Jewish people. And the Jewish people stood for their lives. Well, the reports were coming back to the palace. All the thousands that were being slain and the hundreds there around the palace. And the king said, okay, Esther, I said you could have anything to the half of the kingdom. What else do you want? She said, could we have another day? Because I think they're going to keep trying. Could you give us another day? Okay. And then Esther had another request. O king, would you hang the 10 sons of Haman on a gallows? They have been wicked even during this time. Would you please do that? And it was done. Yes, sir, these wicked sons that learned nothing from what their father had done. Well, it's interesting. The Jews were taking the possessions of the people that they killed. Just like they were going to take the Jewish possessions, they turned around and took those. But you know what they did with them? They took them, set them out, and said, this is for the king. They just did not touch them. And you know what? That showed that the Jewish people were not scoundrels. They were not nasty, grubbing people, money grubbers, trying to get people's money. And so they gained great favor. And when this thing was all done, the people of God in the whole kingdom of Ahasuerus were highly held in honor. Yes, sir. This was a wonderful day. Now, some of you listening to this say, Mr. Peel, is this happening in our country and other countries? Well, I suppose in other countries it may be happening. Every now and then you read about that. But generally, people start getting a little upset with their leaders when they do something like this. And in the United States, this is not going on. Why, if you have someone come after you, you can call the police. They will come. They will defend you. So it's not something that we greatly have to worry about at this time, except that we want to keep it that way. Isn't that right? Yes, and we want to make sure that this is the way it's done, that innocent people are protected and have the right to protect themselves. But I don't know if you've ever thought about the fact that those of us who are saved, we have God's protection on our lives. Yes, the God of heaven is the one who defended these people. You say, well, Mr. Bill, they were so much more spiritual than I am. I mean, they fasted and prayed and cried to the Lord. Oh, did you know that the name of God is never mentioned in the book of Esther? Never once is it mentioned in the book of Esther. So these greatly spiritual people you're thinking of never even thought to mention Jehovah God in their writings and in their speeches. They didn't at all. Now, they did pray and they did fast, and I guess they must have prayed to God. Yes, to Jehovah, because he indeed acted. But may I say to you, even though the name of God is never mentioned in the book of Esther, God is clearly there, right in the middle of this whole thing, wasn't he? Yeah, could you ever imagine he wasn't there protecting his Jewish people? You say, but Mr. Beal, I'm not Jewish. But if you're saved, you're a Christian, and you have the Lord living in you. Your body is the temple of the Holy Ghost. Yes, and he will protect his children, and he'll take care of you. And when the trouble time comes, when you get really frustrated, turn to him, cry out to him, and trust him. He can indeed protect you. And then we find that Mordecai decided to do something else. He decided to set up a permanent holiday. It was called the Feast of Purim. So he said that from this day on, we will celebrate these 2 days and have great feast and gladness, and everybody will be happy and rejoice. And that's exactly what was done. Perhaps there's someone listening today, and as yet you do not know Jesus as your Savior. I invite you to ask him into your heart. Tell him, Lord, I'm a sinner and I'm lost. And Jesus, I believe you died to save me and rose again. I want you to come into my heart and be my Savior. Please, Jesus, save me now. In just a moment, I'm inviting you to pray. The prayer won't save you, but Jesus will. Won't you ask him and mean it from your heart? He'll save you now if you'll ask him. Dear Jesus, please forgive me for being a sinner. Come into my heart and save me with your blood. Amen. Did you pray that? Did you mean it with all your heart? I'd like you to call me. Yes, call me, Mr. Beal, and tell me of your decision to receive Christ as Savior. I'll be glad to help you to begin growing in our Lord Jesus Christ. The number is 1-888-882-1336. I'll repeat it. 1-888-882-1336. But there's another way you can contact us. And by the way, you can get downloads of our broadcasts and different things. 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Goodbye.
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Oh, glory, hallelujah. 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
1: Once again, we say welcome aboard. It's good to be with you at this time. Brother Munn speaking. Our program here called A Fisherman's 5-Minute Look at the book, 2 Samuel chapter 22, verse 5. We see David facing death, and he likens death into something very unusual, so I can relate to, and I think you could relate to also. He likens death unto the ocean waves. Have you been down to the ocean, see the waves? Oh, if not, I'm sure you've seen it on the TV or whatever. You've seen it on the, we think about pictures of such monstrous waves. It sort of make up offshore, and they come our way, and all it seems to just fall right at our feet and brings us beneath the ocean surface. And oh, how fearful that is. Death? What about death? 2 Samuel chapter 22, verse 5. By the way, thank you for being there. It's good to have you to be part of our radio audience. David's facing death, and he said, "When the waves of death compassed me, the floods of ungodly men made me afraid." Waves? Oh, fearful, fearful. Brings, we think about, what does waves do? They bring fear. Oh, I'll be honest with you. I have been to the ocean's edge. In fact, out in the ocean. And just the waves of the ocean, even though I was in a vessel protected, oh, I was scared I was going to sink. The waves were so high as we faced storm in stormy areas and stormy seas. Brings fear. We think about, why would you liken death unto waves, David? Yes, because it's fearful. Not only that, because waves also wear away. What's happening to me? My friend, I'm wearing away. Not just wearing out. But I'm wearing away. As far as waves, why would you liken death unto waves? Because they never cease. And as it is appointed unto men once to die. But after this, the judgment. Mankind, all since the very beginning of time, Genesis chapter 5, we think about Adam, yes, and he died. And he died. And death has continued right on up to the day and age we're in right now. What about death? It not only brings fear and wears away, it never ceases. Well, but I've got some help with that. We've talked about our Savior, the Lord Jesus Christ. He's got help with this thing called death, even though it's fearful and it wears away and it never ceases. Our Savior's there for us at death's door because he conquered death. Death? We think about as the waves brings destruction. Think of the hundreds and thousands of millions of dollars of damage the ocean waves do. Every year, death is the same. What does death do? Death sometimes takes a husband away. It just completely sometimes destroys a family financially. Death, what is it? It's our enemy. I understand that. But destruction, yeah, I guess we could think of ourselves as being, we're sailing across life's sea, and we're on this ship called the Titanic. My friend, just basic life. All of us are on that ship, so to speak. You know, the ultimate end for the Titanic, as we find in the Bible, we think about mankind in general, life in general, the same thing as the old Titanic in the past. Yes, she's going to sink, my friend. Time is going to sink her, you know. We think about the storms of life are going to sink her. And you're aboard. Is there any help? It brings destruction, but it also this. We think about waves. Why would you like the waves of the sea? Why would you liken the waves of the sea unto death, David? Because it's fearful. Because they wear away. Because they never cease. Because they bring destruction. But more than that, we think about waves. What does it do? You know, it brings things to the shore. You know, think about the song in the sweet by and by. We shall meet on that beautiful shore. What's going to bring me to that shore? On death's waves. The waves of death. bring you to shore. No matter what you throw overboard in the ocean, if it floats, it's going to come back to the beach. Back to the beach, you know. Someone has said this about death. Death is not the master of the house. He is only the porter at the king's castle, appointed to open the gate to let the king's guest in. Yes, the waves of death. When the waves of death come past me, David's facing death. He knows he's going to die if God doesn't do anything. It's brought fear to him. It wears us away. It never ceases. It brings destruction, but it eventually brings us to shore. The sweet by and by, hoping can be said of you too. We shall meet on that beautiful shore. Until tomorrow, Fisher Mund, saying goodbye.

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0: In honor of Phil and Peggy Lechte on the occasion of their 59th wedding anniversary, Eddie Chen chose to share this day of broadcasting with you. 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Thank you. Phil and Peggy, God bless you both richly today and all along your way to number 60. Happy 59th wedding anniversary.

0: You're listening to the Living by Faith broadcast. Faith Baptist Church in Bourbonnais, Illinois, is excited to bring you this program hosted by Dr. Terry Angel. 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
1: You're not going to find an expiration date on the Word of God. Verbal inspirations, this is terminology you hear sometimes from the pulpit. You think to yourself, maybe a teenage young man or young lady, what does that mean? Verbal inspiration.

0: Every word. Not the thoughts, concepts, the words. Plenary, every one of them. Inerrant, without error. Infallible, still good for today. That's what we believe about that, about God's book, okay? That's what we believe based on Scripture. That's inspiration. Okay, I'm watching the time, but the glare for some reason is on the clock tonight. Preservation. Now, let's go to the second important matter, okay? Because this is God's Word, inspired Word, God took great care to preserve the words for us. Now, this is the matter that separates Christians today. Because so many are quick to admit belief in the original languages. That's what, by the way, God moves you away someday for work or someplace. You find a church. One of the first things you need to do is check the Constitution, see what that Constitution says about the Bible. And I'll promise you, you're going to run into a lot of constitutions that say we have God's Word was given, inspired in the original languages. Well, folks, there is no copy anywhere that contains the original manuscripts of God's Word. Nowhere. So if it's only inspired in those original manuscripts, we don't have a living Bible. We don't have a Bible that we just, like we just talked about. They're emphatic to proclaim that God's Word was inspired in the originals. But according to that position, no language on earth is in possession of those words. If only the originals were inspired. To believe that is to believe that the God who gave us His words is incapable of keeping or preserving those words. Now, do you worship a God like that? Do you worship a God like that? A God so inept that He cannot keep His words for all generations to read and by which to live? Oh, simple faith. I know, just like the songwriter said. Just in simple faith to... Simple faith. Look, I have a God who is perfectly capable of keeping His words for me and for my children and for my grandchildren. In fact, the same adjectives that define inspiration also define preservation. So I'm going to show you adjective number one. What was it? It was verbal. We have verbal preservation. Here's your verse, Psalm 119:89. Forever, O Lord, Thy word is settled in heaven. To me, that's confirmation that the very words are preserved intact. The words are settled. Again, there are those who mock at this belief as being simple. Yep, it is. It's a matter of faith. And this truth, the fact that the word is settled, eliminates man's efforts for good or evil concerning his book. Thank God for all the good efforts. But to be honest with you, all the good efforts of men who believe it still don't change the fact that it's settled. And all the bad efforts of those who are trying to take away from it doesn't mean anything either because it's settled. And it's not settled on earth. It's settled in heaven. So you got verbal preservation, okay? Every word. Then you got that second adjective, okay? I missed one there. Plenary preservation. Plenary preservation. Full, entire, complete. Plenary means every word God inspired is guaranteed to be preserved. In translation from Hebrew and Greek to English or other languages, God is fully capable to fulfill the preservation of the words that are in His book. I may not be able to explain it completely, but simple faith, I can believe that. And I don't go as far as some do. Some say that you have to translate the English into German or the English into Japanese or the English into some other Arabic. I think we have a Hebrew Masoretic text that was the majority text, and we have a received text in the New Testament that was also the majority text. And I think when men sit down, God, it's not double inspiration, but the Holy Ghost who watched over that group of men at Hampton Court, the Holy Ghost can watch over a group of men. There are missionaries out there today who are painstakingly, carefully translating the Word of God into the language of their dialect of the tribes they are working with. You say, that's a foolish attempt. I don't think so. I think God honors that. Is there anything more precious that... See, we can't go there. We can't go there. We cannot imagine a Bible not in our language. Regardless of what your relationship with the Bible is, if it's consistent, if it's hit more hit than miss, more missed than hit, or non-existent, that book, you know that book makes a difference. Can you imagine not having that in your language? And some of these men sit down, they're very educated, they sit down and they depend on the Lord, and they translate. You know, I think God helps them put the Bible in the language that they're trying to deal with. Plenary preservation, okay? Again, plenary preservation. Now, what's the third adjective, okay? It means every God. The next, inerrant preservation. God did not breathe error-free words that he was incapable of preserving error-free.
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You can contact Pastor John Riker for more information at 812-847-7110. 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

0: Well, we come back to 1 Corinthians chapter 10 and looking at this cup of communion and the conscience at the table of the Lord. And Paul says this in verse 30, "For if I by grace be a partaker, why am I evil spoken of for that for which I give thanks? Whether therefore ye eat or drink or whatsoever ye do, do all to the glory of God. Give none offense neither to the Jews nor to the Gentiles nor to the church of God." Everybody in the world falls into one of those three groups. "Even as I please all men in all things, not seeking my own profit, but the profit of many, that they may be saved." Now in verse 30, Paul presents a question that's really more of a declaration. He is a partaker of the grace of God. There's no question about that. "Grace should not be slandered by an abuse of liberty. No one should look at my grace and liberty and criticize Christ because of what I do or do not do. We have personal liberty, but we have a greater obligation to others. No one should be shocked by the liberty of a Christian. No one should look at the things we do and question our loyalty to Christ." They shouldn't look at you and say, "Well, I thought you were a Christian. I didn't think a Christian did that." Isn't it amazing how people who've never been in a church, never read a Bible, but they know what a Christian should and should not do? And verse 31, "Whether therefore you drink, and whatsoever you do in word or deed, do all in the name of the Lord Jesus, giving thanks to God and the Father by him." That's also, I just quoted Colossians 3:17 there as well. These two verses, their importance cannot be overstated or overemphasized. It is repeated. It's a divine imperative. It's a command that proves our love for Christ. There are many that opine pejoratively, you know, they complain that God doesn't care about how we live our life. And you cannot reach any further into the common and diminutive areas of life than what we eat or drink. You can't reduce life any less than that. And God cares about that. These are things, these are things of personal taste and preference. These are things that should matter to no one but us, and yet we find that they matter a great deal to God. If our food and drink can bring glory to God, we have no doubt that all that we do may bring glory to him. By the way, and it does matter in your music, and it does matter in what you watch, it does matter in your friendships, and it does matter in the clothes that you wear. And this verse brings to light or reveals the darkness of all those so-called, quote-unquote, gray areas of the Christian life. And I just believe what the book says in 1 John 1:5. "This then is the message which you have heard of him and declare unto you, that God is light, and in him is no darkness at all." Look, believers wanting to use their liberty to please themselves ask this question: what's wrong with it? Those who want to please the Lord ask a different question. They ask, what's right with it? They ask, how will God be pleased? How will he be glorified? Not how I'm going to be pleased, or if it's going to make me look good or feel good. Paul's desire was that whether by life or by death, Christ would be magnified in his body. Philippians 1:20. So people in general, and Christians in particular, tend to compartmentalize their lives. They have a church life, a family life, a work life, and a life of pleasure. They have a different life for each of the four corners of the earth. They drive north to the church, then south home. They drive east for business and west for pleasure, and never shall the four corners of the earth meet the same person. All you got to do is talk to people they come into contact with in those different avenues of life, and they all know a different person. If someone from one area of a man's life somehow travels into another realm of the same man's life, he's offended. For instance, he works with a man that hears him cuss, tell dirty jokes and laughs at him. He hears the music of Egypt and coming out of the man's workplace. He's the filth the man shares on social media. In innocence, he goes into that man's church life, not knowing he's there, looking to meet his own, satisfy his own spiritual need. And he finds the worst man at work sitting in the best place at church. And then when he comes to the church, not only is the guy in the pew, he's singing in the choir. He teaches a class. He takes up the offering. He wears a lapel pin that says deacon. The damage done to that stranger is all but irreparable, and Christ has suffered a great insult. The innocent suffers a great injury. The offender has committed a great iniquity. There was once a preacher's wife who said of her husband, "When I see him in the pulpit, I think he ought never to come out of it. And when I see his behavior at home, I think he never ought to go into it." Wow. What a telling thing about the home life and the church life for the pastor. And don't get heartburn over pastors, because there's more people in the pew living their life this way than there are preachers, because you outnumber us at this point. John Bunyan wrote of a man who was a devil at home and an angel abroad. Now look, again, in the preceding three verses, Paul wrote about three tables. The table of the Lord, the table of Israel, and of devils. Now he brings them into view again as he tells us not to give offense to the Jews, the Gentiles, or the church of God. So these three tables represent the three great people of human history. God dealt with Gentiles for the first 2,000 years of the history of the world. Then he began a covenant with Abraham and the nation of Israel that set them at the forefront of his dealings with humanity for the next 2,000 years. And for the past 2,000 years, God has dealt with mankind according to the church that Christ loved and gave himself for. So God still deals with all three people groups, and the believer has a relationship with each of them. We are not to offend them. The word offense is an old English word that means we do not put something in the path of another person that might cause them injury or cause them to fall. You don't throw tacks in the road in front of their tires, okay? I would not put something in the path of a Jewish person that might cause them to despise my liberty and as a result lose my opportunity and influence to lead them to Christ. For example, I might invite them to dinner as an occasion to witness to them about Christ, but I'm not going to serve them pork chops. My inconsideration would cause damage to my testimony and to them. That would be a roadblock. They would not listen to anything I would have to say. I would have fish or lamb or beef, but not pork. My conscience, knowledge of the Jewish customs, would use my liberty to serve something else. They would not be offended. Maybe they would hear what I have to say. In the same manner, I would not offend a Gentile. There are things that I can do that would never offend them. They might be indifferent to the practices of a Christian. They could care less what I eat or drink, but I still want to bring them to the table of the Lord, so I cannot bring them to the table of the Lord by serving them things from the table of the devil they are accustomed to. For example, I will not join them by attending a meeting at the Masonic Lodge or a Shriner's breakfast, hoping they will join me for church on Sunday. That would be a compromise of my conscience and my loyalty to Christ, whether or not they cared or understood. My first loyalty is to Christ, and he does not allow me to sit in communion at these other tables. I won't attend a fish fry at the local Elks or VFW, which is nothing more than a bar, in the hopes that they would attend a Jonah fish fry at my church. I'll not sit down and drink a Coke inside of a bar so that they will come to church. You don't bring people to the table of the Lord by sitting down at the table of the devil. The devil don't care who sits at his table, but the Lord does. Neither do we give offense in the church. We ought not to offend the church of God, which he has purchased with his own blood, because the church is the pillar and ground of the truth. It ought not to have a testimony of injury and offense built upon it. Familiarity often breeds contempt, and there is a tendency to create more heartache with those whom we are closest to and to spend the majority of our time with. Our offenses against the Jew and the Gentile unbelievers are often put into the path by our ignorance. The offenses that are strewn across the path of the believer are often intentional. And Christians have a long history of making law out of liberty. Instead of the conscience of the individual souls being dictated by God, we would dictate that they must think the way we think and live accordingly. We insist that others be obligated to follow the dictates of our conscience, and we do not follow them to act according to their own conscience towards God. This is when we start to enter into the realm of legalism. And as a result, the church becomes offended. Pews are filled with congregants of hatred, malice, strife, schisms, divisions, envy, and pride. Churches that have such a small view of conscience, us four no more, become very small in their congregation. We are to please all men, whether it be Jews, Gentiles, or brethren in the church of God. We seek the prophet, not their prophet, not ours, even as Christ sought our prophet and not his. Why? To what end? For what purpose? The answer is more than the conclusion of this chapter. It's the conclusion of the whole matter, that they may be saved. Lives hang in the balance. Souls are saved or lost for eternity based on how we do all things. A great many centuries ago, a great truth was given that's still relevant today. It is a fact of life that our behavior influences the conscience of others, and we should live in such a way that when others think of us, they will think well of Christ.
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0: In honor of Phil and Peggy Lechte on the occasion of their 59th wedding anniversary, Eddie Chen chose to share this day of broadcasting with you. 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Thank you. Phil and Peggy, God bless you both richly today and all along your way to number 60. Happy 59th wedding anniversary.
2: 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This is Pastor Jerry Ross. Welcome to the Blessed Hope broadcast.

Well, I think Isaiah chapter 6, where we see Isaiah be granted a vision of the Lord sitting upon his throne high and lifted up. We see the glory of God fill the temple. We hear the seraphim sing, cry out, "Holy, holy, holy is the Lord of hosts." And the whole earth is filled with his glory. We see Isaiah's reaction where he becomes aware of his own sinfulness. And then, as we said yesterday, he became aware of the sinfulness of the world around him, of the culture that he lived in. Why are we bringing the sinful culture into the church of Jesus Christ? Because we're not spending time in the presence of a holy God. Isaiah's confession

and his repentance are immediately rewarded. Then flew one of the seraphims unto me, having a live coal in his hand, which he had taken with the tongs from off the altar. And he laid it upon my mouth and said, Lo, this hath touched thy lips, and thine iniquity is taken away, and thy sin purged. Listen, God is not wanting to make us aware of our sinfulness just to beat us down. He's wanting to do so so that we'll confess it and turn from it and can be purged from it. The reward for confession and repentance is forgiveness. These things also restore a right and proper relationship between ourselves and a holy God. We're talking about the importance of holiness. Holiness. Once we get right with God and clean before God, it puts us in a position where God can reveal his will to us. Proverbs 28, verse 13, He that covereth his sins shall not prosper, but whoso confesseth and forsaketh them shall have mercy. And then we see right after this happened, Isaiah answers without hesitation the call of God. Isaiah 6, 8, Also I heard the voice of the Lord saying, Whom shall I send, and who will go for us? Then said I, Here am I, send me. Hey, can I just give you something to think about, to ponder? Let me ask you the question. Why is it that so few young men are surrendering to the gospel ministry? Why is it that so few of our young people being raised in our independent fundamental Baptist churches have no interest in full-time service? You can give me a whole list of reasons, and many of them could be valid. But could it be that we have stopped preaching on the holiness of God? Because once Isaiah saw the holiness of God, and he saw himself for what he truly was, and he cried out for mercy, God forgave him and cleansed him. And by the way, after that, he was more than willing to jump up and say, Here am I, send me. Here am I, send me. When we bring worldliness into the church, come on, we've surrendered to the culture. We've allowed this evangelical brand of Christianity to sneak into the back door of the church. And by the way, it's not even hiding in the back anymore. We've brought it right up on the platform. We've got the mood lights. Come on, our little purple mood lights, just like the evangelicals who got it from the nightclub, who got it from the entertainment industry, who got it from the rock and roll stage. We turn our church into a great gathering of carnality and worldliness, and we refuse to touch the subject of the holiness of God. But wait a minute, sir. If you've got all the answers, where's your young people at that's surrendering to full-time service? When's the last time you produced a preacher or a missionary or an evangelist? Folks, listen to me. Bible Christianity is a generation from extinction in the United States of America. And it's because Bible preaching churches will preach on almost anything in the Word of God as long as it doesn't have to do with holiness or separation from the world. Until tomorrow, let's continue to look for that blessed hope and the glorious appearing of the great God and our Savior, Jesus Christ.

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3: We're learning from our Savior this week as He teaches His disciples from the Sermon on the Mount. And the subject matter this week is that of vengeance. Vengeance. We've looked at several things in Matthew chapter 5, verses 39 through 42. Today, I want to go to another passage of Scripture that deals with this and really just resums up what our Savior says. Romans chapter 12, beginning here in verse 17. The Bible says, "Recompense to no man evil for evil. Provide things honest in the sight of all men. If it be possible, as much as lieth in you, live peaceably with all men. Dearly beloved, avenge not yourselves, but rather give place unto wrath. For it is written, 'Vengeance is mine, I will repay, saith the Lord.' Therefore, if thine enemy hunger, feed him. If he thirst, give him drink. For in doing so, thou shalt heap coals of fire on his head. Be not overcome of evil, but overcome evil with good." A lot of truth there was written there in those verses. Let's look at them here real quick today. First of all, notice what it says, do not recompense evil for evil. Okay, that basically means don't repay evil if someone does you evil. All right, now, I wish it weren't so, but the truth of the matter is, more than likely, sometime in life, someone's going to do evil to you. Okay, and the Bible says, do not repay evil for evil. Okay, then it says this, provide things honest in the sight of all men. Be honorable, okay? Be honorable. Listen, you may not be able to help whether someone's honest to you, but you be honest to them. Dishonesty, if someone's dishonest to you, there's really, according to the Scripture here, there's no excuse for being dishonest back, all right? Again, we can't help what other people do, but we can control how we act, all right? Then notice what he says in verse 18. If it be possible, as much as lieth in you, live peaceably with all men. You know what? When it comes to how we act, be peaceable. Now, some people in life don't want peace, all right? There's people that thrive on drama, and no matter what, they're just going to keep the pot stirred. But that's why the Bible says, as much as lieth in you. When it comes to how we act and how that control the situation, on our end of it, be peaceable. Amen? Be peaceable. Don't always be looking for conflict, okay? Don't be some person that you just have to have drama in your life or you're not happy, all right? That's, again, not what the Scripture's teaching us here, all right? So don't recompense evil for evil. Be honorable. Be peaceable. And then look at verse 19. Dearly beloved, avenge not yourselves, but rather give place unto wrath. For it's written, vengeance is mine, I will repay, saith the Lord. And that means this, let God take care of it. Let God deal with it, okay? I promise you this, folks, there's not one type of problem or situation or evil that someone's done that God is not going to deal with. Amen? He's the ultimate judge. He knows. And you know what? God can deal with it. So let's not us be the one that takes personal vengeance. Allow God to deal with it, okay? And then he closes out with this last bit of illustration here, and I love this. Verses 20 and 21, very practical. Therefore, if thine enemy hunger, feed him. If he thirst, give him drink. For in so doing, thou shalt heap coals of fire on his head. Be not overcome of evil, but overcome evil with good. You know the best biblical way to overcome evil is to not evil for evil, but repay it with good. Amen? Notice again the illustration. If someone who's your enemy, they have a need, Bible says take care of that need. And in you taking care of that need, literally, it's like heaping coals of fire on their head, all right? And that's how you overcome evil. You overcome it with good. Amen? Wow, a lot of good practical truth. Again, these are not things that come natural in our flesh. Amen? But we've got to have the help of God, be filled with the Holy Spirit to accomplish these things. But I promise you, if you will, then you will not have a vengeful heart. And I promise you, you'll live a better life than those that just thrive on revenge and thrive on, you know, payback and all that. Listen, folks, there's not peace in that kind of lifestyle. Amen? There's peace in living the way Jesus has taught for us today. Well, Lord willing, we'll talk to you tomorrow. Thanks for listening to the White River Broadcast, flowing to you from the White River Baptist Church of Princeton, Indiana.
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This next song is entitled The Secret Place. Everybody has secrets, things in their past that they're ashamed of. And since the Garden of Eden, the natural reaction is to hide them from view. Like Adam and Eve, some even act as if they are hidden from God Himself. But Scripture makes it very clear that this is not the case. Psalm 44:21 says, "Shall not God search this out? For He knoweth the secrets of the heart." Psalm 90 verse 8 adds, "Thou hast set our iniquities before Thee, our secret sins in the light of Thy countenance." Not only does God know our secrets, but one day He will bring them into judgment. Ecclesiastes 12:14 says, "For God shall bring every work into judgment with every secret thing, whether it be good or whether it be evil." However, God's Son, Jesus Christ, came to this earth, lived a sinless life, died on the cross of Calvary, and rose again the third day. On the cross, Jesus received the judgment that we as sinners deserved. 2 Corinthians 5:21 says, "For He," speaking of God, "hath made Him," speaking of Jesus, "to be sin for us, who knew no sin, that we might be made the righteousness of God in Him." This means that those who trust Jesus Christ have nothing to fear. 1 John chapter 1, verses 8 and 9 say, "If we say that we have no sin, we deceive ourselves, and the truth is not in us. If we confess our sins, He is faithful and just to forgive us our sins and to cleanse us from all unrighteousness." You see, just as soon as Adam brought the Lord into his secret, God covered his shame with the skins of a sacrificial animal. So too, those who come to God with their secrets will find a forgiving and sufficient Savior and friend. My friend, have no fear. You and your secret are safe with the Lord.

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0: 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Your faithful help has lightened our load, Eddie. 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